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1: There's a war raging around us, in society, in our churches, and in our homes. 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
8: For decades, the left has been willing to redefine terms to win a debate and convince the public of their views. Tomorrow, I will provide some examples of that linguistic sleight of hand, but today I want to talk about a new strategy. Leftists claim the word woke and wokeness cannot be defined since so many politicians and commentators are using the terms in a negative way. Are some people using the term woke without understanding what it means? That's inevitable in a world where people are misusing terms like racism and white supremacy as epithets. To counter some of the misunderstanding, I devote the beginning section of my book, A Biblical Point of View on Wokeness, to explain what woke is not. You can find a complete list in the book, Christianity and Wokeness by Owen Strand. Defining what woke isn't difficult. Wilfred Riley recently wrote How to Define Woke. He says that the woke person or the social justice warrior is someone who believes that, number one, the institutions of American society are currently and intentionally set up to oppress minorities, women, and the poor. Number two, virtually all gaps in performance between large groups prove that this oppression exists. And number three, the solution to this is equity, which means proportional representation regardless of performance or qualifications. He also provides an excellent definition of woke from James Lindsay, who I've quoted in previous commentaries. Riley also explains that these definitions are not ones that conservative authors have created. Essentially, they are merely summaries of the writings of leftists who have been promoting wokeness and critical theory for the last few decades. He concludes by noting that sometimes woke policies can be complex to discuss, but they aren't hard to define. Don't stop using a word that is accurate and descriptive. I'm Kirby Anderson, and that's my point of view.
7: go deeper on topics like you just heard by visiting pointofview.net. 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
10: Well, our theme this year is Courageous Faith, and we're learning about courage in every aspect of our lives. And today, I want to speak on the subject of courageous parenting, and really what it means to influence the next generation with the truth of the Word of God. You know, one of my greatest concerns is the future of the children here in the United States of America. I believe that when it comes to protecting the children, it really begins with the family today. It's got to come back to moms and dads understanding our role and being courageous parents. In order to understand what the Bible teaches about raising our children, I want to come today to the book of Hebrews and to the book of Exodus, and I want you to join with me today in the Word of God as we study the life of a young man named Moses. How many of you have ever heard of Moses? Lift your hands if you heard of Moses, maybe in Sunday school when you were a child, all right? And we're going to find out why he was a great leader, why he was chosen by God to lead the children of Israel. Now, for a period of time, the children of Israel were treated favorably because there was a ruler in their land named Joseph. Joseph, who had the coat of many colors, whose brothers became jealous of him. Joseph was betrayed by his brothers, and he was sent into slavery, but ultimately rose to become what we might call the prime minister of the land of Egypt. Because of that, he was able to get food to his father's household. He was able to bless the nation of Israel through that trial. It's a great picture of the sovereignty of God and of the fact that all things work together for good. And we thank God for that. But the Bible tells us there came a point in the nation of Egypt when that Pharaoh that knew Joseph was no longer in leadership. And there was a new Pharaoh that arose who did not know Joseph. The Bible says in Exodus 1:8, "Now there arose upon a new king over Egypt, which knew not Joseph. And he said unto his people, Behold, the people of the children of Israel are more mightier than we." So there is a new leader that comes on the scene. And that's how it is in every nation. There are different times when different leaders come into the leadership. And the new leader felt threatened by the children of Israel. He said, "They are mightier than we are." And in Exodus chapter 1 and verse 12, "But the more they afflicted them, the more they multiplied and grew, and they were grieved because of the children of Israel. And the Egyptians made the children of Israel to serve with rigor." Some of you know the story. The children of Israel were forced to make mud bricks, and those bricks became used for the palaces of the Egyptians and ultimately the pyramids of the Egyptians. And the Israelites were slaves at that time, building up the Egyptian empire. I've been to Egypt. I've seen some of those pyramids. I've seen those various bricks, and some of them stamped with the remembrance of the children of Israel, and certain rocks in the museums and so forth indicate the presence of the children of Israel there in Egypt. So Pharaoh decides that he must eliminate these Jewish people. He instructed the people that any male child that was born to an Israelite should be thrown into the Nile and drowned. Now, I believe today, based upon the scripture, that life is a precious gift from God. But the farther a society gets away from God, the less they really view the validity and the sanctity of life. So literally, the Pharaoh says, when the male child is born into an Israelite home, throw that child into the Nile River. Now call it infanticide, call it murder, call it whatever you want to call it. The taking of an innocent life is against the word of God. And by the way, moms and dads, these perilous times for raising children are not new. How would you have liked to have been an Israeli at that time in Egypt when that law was passed? There have been wicked times throughout the centuries, starting with sin in the Garden of Eden. And so this was the Pharaoh's demand. He wanted to control the population over this people that he wanted to oppress. He created a law that the firstborn should be thrown into the Nile River. Now, that's the backdrop to the time when Moses would be born. I share all of that to say to you, one of the greatest men in the Bible is Moses. He was born in one of the most pagan times in world history, into one of the most pagan countries of all. And if God could raise up Moses in the middle of Egypt to become a mighty servant for the Lord, God can bring your child to do his will in California if we will act like Moses' parents acted. And that's what we want to learn this morning. His parents' names were Jochebed and Amram. Different types of names, I know, but that was the name. His mother Jochebed, his father Amram, and they had faith to raise their child in a very difficult, difficult day. Now, how did they get that done? We're going to take a quick survey of courageous parenting from the lives of Moses' parents this morning. If you have your notes, then I want you to notice that, first of all, they made a choice. And the choice they made was a choice to protect their child. They made a choice that they were going to protect Moses. The Bible says in verse 23, by faith Moses, when he was born, was hid 3 months of his parents because they saw he was a proper child and they were not afraid of the king's commandment. So by faith, they surrendered to God. They said, God, we're not going to obey Moses. We're going to practice civil disobedience. We are going to obey you because you gave us these children. Faith surrenders to God. And by faith, they defied the king's order. Exodus 1:16, the Bible says, and he said, when ye do the office of a midwife to the Hebrew women and see them upon the stools, if it be a son, then ye shall kill him. But if it be a daughter, then shall she live. And so this was the edict from the Pharaoh. And yet history records and the Bible records that the midwives did not cooperate and many of the children of Israel did not cooperate. And by faith, Jochebed and Amram said, we are not going to obey the law of this wicked king. And so the parents of Moses made a decision. They decided to do what was right. The midwives cooperated with them. Exodus 1 and verse 20 says, therefore God dwelt well with the midwives, and the people multiplied and waxed very mighty. And it came to pass, because the midwives feared God, that he made them houses. In other words, God even blessed the midwives because they, by faith, honored God rather than man. And so we see that Moses' parents said, essentially, we are not going to kill our child. We make a choice to protect our child. And we must understand that killing a child, whether in the womb or out of the womb, is wrong according to the word of God. Abortion is when a baby gets the death penalty for someone else's actions. How can that possibly be fair or right? And we see that Jochebed and Amram said, no, the fruit of the womb is God's reward. God gave us this child. We're not throwing this child into the river. We're not gonna snuff out the life of our child. And so by faith, they surrendered to God. Now, some of us are sitting here thinking, well, that's obvious. I'd do the same thing. But understand, they could suffer the penalty of Pharaoh for disobeying him. They could suffer imprisonment. They could suffer the murder of their own lives because they were disobeying Pharaoh. Nevertheless, they did what they knew God wanted them to do. Faith surrenders to God. And then faith trusts God. And the Bible says in verse 23 something very interesting. It says that by faith Moses, when he was born, was hid 3 months of his parents. Now, here we find that Jochebed and Amram decide that they, by faith, with this special child, are going to hide him in the Nile River. We'll see in a moment. They're going to make a little, what the Bible calls an ark, but it's like a little boat. They're going to pitch it with tar. They're going to take papyri or the plants that were there in the river and create a safe place so that when the authorities came around, they would not see Moses in their home because he was hiding there in the river. And this was the process that they kept for 3 months. They hid their child in faith. They were not afraid of the king's commandment. They did what they felt God would have them to do. And by the way, the Bible says, God has not given us the spirit of fear, but of power and of love and of a sound mind. And we're learning this year about courageous Christian living. And these were courageous parents because they were going to walk by faith and not by fear as they raised their child for God. There was a parent-baby dedication at a church a few weeks ago, and I heard the story about the older child of the little baby that was being dedicated. He was kind of fussy that day and a little bit jealous, and he was crying and acting out when he got home. And so his father kept saying, "What is wrong with you? What is wrong with you?" On the third time, he said, "Jason, what is wrong with you?" And little Jason said, "Well, the preacher said he wants us to all be brought up in a Christian home, and I want to stay with you guys." Sometimes the kids know what's going on, don't they? And what we see in Amram and Jochebed is that they were parents who made a choice. They made a choice to protect their children. Now, that might mean different things for us today, but every parent is given the primary responsibility of protecting their children. They made a second choice, if you're taking notes. They made a choice to prepare their children. They made a choice to prepare their children for the coming challenges that they would face, and especially to their faith. They knew that one day their children would be out of the home. They would be perhaps in a different state. They wanted to instill enough character in that child that they would still do the right thing when they were away from the family. And so they begin to prepare Moses. Now think about the preparation by the parents. The preparation is mentioned in Exodus 2. If you have your notes there, if you want to look in the Bible, Exodus 2, verse 2. "And the woman conceived and bare a son, and when she saw him that he was a goodly child, she hid him 3 months. And when she could not longer hide him, she took for him an ark of bulrushes and daubed it with slime and pitch and put the child therein and laid it by the flags in the river's brink. And his sister stood afar off to wit or to see what would be done unto him." So they create a place of nurturing. This place of nurturing was there in the Nile River. It was a place where they could check on Moses and then they could also nurture him at the same time. It was a place that they could create for safety. But through this time, they would nurture their child and teach their child. In fact, the Bible tells us later that Pharaoh's daughter, who finds Moses, actually gives the baby back to Jochebed so that she could raise him up until the time that he went into the palace. And so no doubt they were putting scripture in his heart. They were teaching him to fear God. They were teaching him to respect the things of God. And this is a responsibility of every parent. The Bible says in Deuteronomy chapter 6 and verse 6, "And these words which I command thee this day shall be in thine heart, and thou shalt teach them diligently unto thy children, and thou shalt talk of them when thou sittest in thine house, and when thou walkest by thy way, and when thou liest down, and when thou risest up." It says there, "Thou shalt teach them diligently to thy children." It is the responsibility of the parent to teach the child the ways of God, to talk about what was learned in Sunday school or what was heard in the morning message, or to talk about what you got, Dad, in the Bible reading that you had this week. God says, "I want you to prepare your children with biblical instruction." And we thank the Lord for Christian education. All of my children attended Lancaster Baptist School. My grandchildren are attending Lancaster Baptist School. It's a wonderful thing, but it is not the school's primary responsibility to give biblical instruction. God wants that to begin in the family. And so this is what we learn in this family. It was a nurturing family. I think we have a picture of the Nile River here, and I think about little Moses maybe being amongst the bulrushes here, and I think about Jochebed going and perhaps getting him at night and rocking him and singing him and teaching him the truths of the Word of God and putting a foundation in his life. And so we see the preparation by the parents. But while they were going through this three-month process, we see that there is an intervention of God's grace. There is an intervention of God's grace. Now notice this in Exodus 2 and verse 5. And the daughter of Pharaoh came down to wash herself at the river, and her maidens walked along by the riverside. And when she saw the ark among the flags, she sent her maid to fetch it. And when she opened it up, she saw the child, and behold, the babe wept. And she had compassion on him and said, "This is one of the Hebrews' children." Then said his sister, this is Moses' sister, to Pharaoh's daughter, "Shall I go and call thee a nurse of the Hebrew women, that he may nurse the child for thee?" And Pharaoh's daughter said to her, "Go." Now many of you know the story. Here comes Pharaoh's daughter. She's coming down to bathe in the river. And here's Miriam, Moses' sister. And she says, "I can go get someone to take care of the baby if you like." Pharaoh's daughter ultimately is going to raise Moses as he gets older, but God is going to put Moses right back in the arms of Jochebed so that she can continue raising him before he takes his place in Pharaoh's household. Let me ask you a question. How great is our God? Here's a family so wanting to raise Moses, they're willing to put him in the Nile River and get to him when they can so that they could spare his life. And God sends Pharaoh's daughter, who is going to see that this child is educated and fed, but she's going to allow him to go back to his own mother to be nurtured and to be brought up at that early age. Friend, you cannot outgive God. They trusted God with their child, and God took care of Moses. I'm going to tell you something. Sometimes we start scheming, you know. We start thinking, well, I need to move here. I need to do that. I need to do it my way. I'm going to show you here this morning a family that said, "Lord, you put us in Egypt. We're going to trust you in Egypt. And we believe that you will provide for us in Egypt." And God gave their child completely back to them. What a mighty God we serve. And so Pharaoh's daughter allows for Jochebed to continue to raise and nurse and bring the child up in the nurture and admonition of the Lord. I want to remind you, Romans 8:28 is still in the Bible. And we know that all things work together for good to them that are the called, to those that are called according to his purpose, to those that love God and are called according to his purpose. All things work together for good. And certainly Jochebed saw that in her own life. So here are two parents. They make two choices. Choice number one, we choose to protect our child. Choice number two, we choose to prepare our child for what may come in his life. And then I want you to see finally this morning that there is a choice to profess. Now there will come a time in Moses' life. Some of you are there now. Maybe you're 16, 17, 18, 20. You were raised up in a certain way, or you know certain things about the Lord, but then you get put out into an environment where you're surrounded by a different culture. The Egyptian culture was a pagan culture. They worshiped many kinds of idols. It was not a monotheistic culture. It was not a culture that worshiped the one true God. It was polytheistic. They had many false gods. And suddenly, Moses is in the middle of that. And now, he must be the one to make choices. Before, it was his parents making the choices. Now, he had to make the choices. And there comes a time in the life of every single adult. Your mom and dad are no longer making the choice for you. You're making the choices on your own now. And the question is, how's that going to go? What's that going to look like? Ultimately, Moses' choices would be a reflection of his parents' choices. Moses was raised by a mom and dad who trusted God. And so Moses is going to now reflect the choices that his parents made. How many of you would agree with me? It is a scary thing how our children copy us so many times. Now, the fact of the matter is that way more than we want to admit, our children reflect our values. And many times parents want to say to their kids, do what I say, not what I do. But I want to remind you, people do what people see. And what we're going to see in Moses is what Moses saw in his father and mother. And let's take a look at his choice to profess. First of all, the Bible says in Hebrews 11, 24, notice this. By faith Moses, when he was come to years, I don't know if he was 18, 19, 20, when he was come to years, he refused to be called the son of Pharaoh's daughter, choosing rather to suffer affliction with the people of God than to enjoy the pleasures of sin for a season. He made the choice. He said, I'm willing to suffer. I want you to stop and think about this. He chose to identify with God and with the people of God. He refused to be called the son of Pharaoh's daughter. He said, I am not an Egyptian. I am an Israelite. I am one of the Hebrew children. Now imagine being in Egypt, surrounded by all of the wealth and the gold of Pharaoh's court, with all of the influences of their education, but he refused to identify them with them. And I want to say, single adult and teenager today, it may come to the point in this country where if you identify with Jesus Christ, you may be bypassed for a promotion. You may be ridiculed by your friends. You may not get the salary increase you wanted simply because you are a child of God and not ashamed of it. And you need to decide right now what Jesus matters to you. Your friends may say that you're a Jesus boy. They may ridicule you for going to church. But you need to decide today, as for me and my house, we will serve the Lord. And Moses made that decision because his parents made that decision. And Moses now had made these his own convictions. And there's a point in time, we have a wonderful youth group here. I love watching it. And it's amazing to me how fast our teenagers grow up. They were in our arms yesterday. And now they're big, tall kids. How many of you moms and dads would agree? They grow up way too fast. And that's why we've got to train them while they're at home. We've got to take time to invest in their lives. And now the time had come when this young man Moses was coming to age. He had to stand on his own for Jesus Christ. And if you are ridiculed or if you are passed over for a promotion, I want to remind you, Psalm 75 and verse 6, for promotion cometh neither from the east nor from the west nor from the south, but God is judge. He putteth down one and he raiseth up another. Listen, you be faithful to God. I remember years ago when Captain John Tykert was saved here at the church, and later on he became general and base commander there at Edwards. But back when he was about a major, I said to him, I said, John, let me ask you a question. I said, do you ever feel like you've got to go to the officers club and kind of tell the jokes and kind of drink and kind of act the part in order to get the promotion? He said, I'm going to be true to God, and God will have to be the one that gives the promotions or not gives the promotions. And he proved that you could be true to your faith and still reach heights that many men will never reach in their career. I want to encourage you, young men, don't feel like you've got to act like the devil in order to get a promotion. Don't feel like you've got to live like the world in order to get the attention of others. You be true to God. And Moses said, if I have to suffer in Egypt, that's fine. I choose the affliction. I want to be faithful to my God. He chose to identify with God. Notice what he says there in verse 25, choosing rather to suffer affliction with the people of God than to enjoy the pleasures of sin for a season. He rejected the riches of Egypt. He rejected the pleasures of Egypt in order that he might be faithful to his God.
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0: There are many instances in early biblical history of people marrying closely related family. In fact, it doesn't seem to be a big deal. But later in Leviticus 18:6, things appear to have changed. It states, "None of you shall approach to any that is near of kin to him." Did God suddenly change his mind? No. Adam and Eve had a 100% pure genetic code. Beginning at the very next generation, copy errors would have been present in the DNA sequence, producing non-beneficial genetic traits and mutations. This means that any recessive genetic traits have a great chance of being passed on to their children, more birth defects, mutations, and even mental disabilities. God fully understood, inspiring the writers to let us know. The Bible knew best long before scientists figured it out. I'm David Reeves. Truly, the heavens declare the glory of God.
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2: 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This is Matt Staver with Freedom's Call. The Southern Poverty Law Center has now been indicted with multiple felony counts in a fraud and money laundering scheme involving secret payments to people tied to white supremacists and extremist organizations. The Department of Justice reported that the SPLC secretly funneled more than $3 million in donated funds to individuals who were associated with terrorist and extremist groups. Yet the SPLC has falsely labeled Liberty Council and other Christian conservative groups as hate groups in a reckless attempt to damage their reputations. Any organization that states its mission as confronting extremist activities yet funnels money to those same extremist organizations needs accountability. The House Judiciary Committee recently questioned the SPLC's interim president about its notorious hate map designations. Stay informed at Liberty Council's website, lc.org/truth.
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6: A war of science? This is Ken Ham on a mission to call the church back to God's Word and the Gospel. The most basic definition of science is knowledge. It's usually defined as the knowledge we gain through the scientific method or using our five senses. Now, many people claim there's a war on science in the West. When we ask for examples, they'll point to a rejection of evolution or man-made climate change. Denying or even questioning these things is considered a wholesale dismissal of all scientific knowledge. This is a ridiculous claim. Those who reject evolution or man-made catastrophic climate change don't reject science. What they do reject is an atheistic worldview-based interpretation that is imposed on the evidence.
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0: 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Stay tuned.
1: That's attorney David Gibbs Jr., and this is the Legal Alert.
0: Ken worked in a large company in his community in central Nebraska. He noticed that some of his fellow workers had their schedules adjusted so they could attend worship services on Saturday, and others were given time off on Sunday mornings. But when Ken asked his employer for an accommodation so that he could attend the Sunday evening services at his church, he was denied. The employer said, "No, we're not going to do that." Thankfully, Ken called us at the Christian Law.

0: Association. As it turned out, employment laws can be tricky, but in this case, our attorneys were quickly able to point out that a business certainly cannot accommodate some faiths, but not accommodate others. Attending his worship services is protected by the United States Constitution. It is illegal for a company to grant and favor some religion over others, and Ken had every right to have his accommodation request honored and protected by the law.
1: Our free newsletter addresses lots of issues, like the ones we've been discussing today. 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
1: I'm Ruth Kramer with Mission Network News. In Haiti, gangs now operate across roughly half the country's regions. Security forces have struggled to contain the violence. Despite the danger, students at Christian World Outreach's feminine training centers in Haiti still celebrate graduation. The centers offer classes in cosmetology, sewing, cooking, and baking aimed at starting small businesses. Most importantly, CWO's Greg Yoder says students hear the gospel, which they take back and share with their families. Pray for Christ's hope. Next, despite a growing number of anti-conversion laws in India, Christians boldly share the gospel. Raina Miller says Mission India runs 10-day Bible clubs full of singing, games, and learning about Jesus. In the state of Odisha, a leader using Mission India's curriculum saw a huge turnout of kids hearing about the love of Jesus. But in the state of Telangana, a Bible club was surrounded by anti-Christian activists and the club was canceled. Pray for Bible clubs happening this summer. Mission Network News, a service of One Way Ministries. I'm Ruth Kramer.
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0: We have a generation today that really doesn't expect God to do miracles. Poor God. He doesn't have the power today that he used to have. No longer can he save multitudes, shake cities. No, my friend, God is still God, and we need to understand that. There's not one shred of scripture that says we cannot have a mighty revival in this day and age in which we live. Most of us don't believe that. You talk about revival, all people do is give a sympathetic smile. I'm here as your pastor to tell you there has never been a greater day, a greater age to live and to preach the glorious gospel of Jesus Christ. And I'm going to tell you something else. God wants you, I said you, sir, you, madam, God wants you to be in the middle of it. God has a mighty plan for you, and we need to stop moaning and groaning and complaining about living in the last days.
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2: Philippians 2:10 to 11. 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
1: This is Gary Bauer in Washington, D.C. with your end-of-day report sponsored by American Values. Donald Trump has survived three assassination attempts. A leftist tried to kill Supreme Court Justice Brett Kavanaugh. Charlie Kirk, sadly, was assassinated. You see the common theme? Leftists are trying to murder conservatives. That's not an exaggeration. 24% of self-identified very liberal Americans say it's acceptable to celebrate the death of a political opponent. Only 4% of conservatives agree. 25% of very liberal people say violence is acceptable to achieve their political goals. Only 3% of very conservative individuals agree. Why are leftists so filled with hate? Listen to their leaders. An article at the left-wing media outlet Salon calls for Trump supporters to be put on trial and jailed. A Democrat congressional candidate in Texas wants to use an immigration detention facility as a jail for pro-Israel Americans. This Democrat is calling for concentration camps for Jews and Christian supporters of Israel. House Democrat leader Hakeem Jeffries has called for maximum warfare all the time against conservatives. Now he's vowing to crush our souls. How do you crush the souls of 77 million Americans who voted for Donald Trump? Well, you start by putting Trump in prison. Democrats tried that. You put conservative leaders in jail and kick conservative candidates off the ballot. You rig the system to make sure conservatives never win another election. Wake up, America. Violent revolutionary leftists are the real threat to our republic, not Donald Trump. This is Gary Bauer signing off from Washington, D.C. 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
1: This is Earl Cox from Jerusalem. Anti-Semitism feeds on what pastors refuse to preach. When Israel is ignored, when the Jewish people are treated as yesterday's story, and when replacement theology is allowed to sit quietly in the church, poison enters the pews. Pastors who will not teach Israel leave their people open to dangerous lies. The result is not merely bad theology. It becomes moral weakness when anti-Semitism rises and Christians do not know how to answer it. The church must return to Scripture, reject replacement theology, and teach God's continuing love and covenant purpose for Israel boldly. 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
1: The following contains mature themes. Parental guidance is suggested. How do you do? How much of your life has been shaped by choices other people made for you? For some, the answer is far too much. Sometimes others set you on a path you never would have chosen, and before you realize it, you're spiraling. That is the case for the woman whose story we are sharing today. Decisions made by her own family led to years of hardship, depression, and inner turmoil. That is, until her heart, her mind, her very life were unshackled.

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1: Are you sure this is safe?
0: Abortions are very common and, yes, very safe.
2: Mom! Quiet!
1: Serena!
0: You can't go in there, Mrs. Lemire.
1: But she's...
0: The doctor will take care of her. Sit down.
1: Mom!
2: Sit down!
1: She's only 13!
3: 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When is the last time you went hungry for days, or slept under a bridge, or lived with a toothache? The homeless routinely endure those things. That's why Pacific Garden Mission keeps the doors open day and night, offering shelter, meals, and fresh clothing to hundreds of men, women, and children. Some medical and dental services offered at the mission help relieve their pain, all thanks to friends who give financially or of their time and resources. Lives are changed at the Old Lighthouse as pastors and counselors share the good news of the one who sticks closer than a brother, which is what this program celebrates. Now for broadcast around the earth, here is episode number 3939 in the series Unshackled, the program that makes you face yourself and think. Our story takes us away from the urban centers and into the heartlands of America's Midwest, where the weight of the world can feel twice as heavy, especially for a child. This is part one of the true story of Serena Dykeson, right now on Unshackled.
4: I was born in Goshen, Indiana in the mid-1970s. My parents came from families that never had much, and they kept that tradition going. Dad didn't have any skills and moved from job to job, sometimes from state to state. The first years of my life, we lived like nomads, packing up the little we owned and moving to another broken-down house or trailer. When I was 8, Mom, Dad, and my younger sister Melinda and I moved to a farmhouse owned by the Whistler family.
5: Where did you say you was taking me?
6: We're going to church, Serena. I think you'll like it.
5: Are we gonna eat there?
6: Well, eat after. Church is where you go to learn about God. There's music and singing and a Sunday school teacher.
5: Like school? I don't like school.
6: I think you'll enjoy Sunday school. You might draw a picture or make a puzzle. The teacher makes it fun.
5: Is there food?
6: No, but we'll get something to eat afterwards.
5: You're so nice to me and my family, Mr. Whistler.
6: I think Jesus would be.
4: The Whistlers gave us food sometimes, but they also gave me my first Bible. Going to Sunday school was a highlight of my week, living in that farmhouse in Howe, Indiana, were some of my best memories as a child. Unfortunately, it had to end. Just like that, Dad and Mom packed me and my sister up and we moved to North Carolina.
5: Yolanda!
7: Hey, Yolanda!
5: What's up, Serena?
7: The sky.
5: Yeah, you all right. Is everybody up north simple folk like you?
7: I don't know. I guess. They don't paddle us in school the way they do here if we smart off. They don't make me call folks sir or ma'am either.
5: What about boys? Do you have a boyfriend?
7: No, ma'am, I didn't. Do you got a boyfriend?
5: There's a fella I like, but I haven't said nothing.
7: Who's that?
5: He's over there on the swings, wearing a Panther shirt. Name's Matthew. Do you have any boys you like?
7: Well, I like Patrick.
5: Patrick? You like Patrick?
7: Yeah, he's been nice to me. What's the matter?
5: You stay away from Patrick. He don't look like you. You stay away.
7: You don't have to push me around.
5: Just stay with your own kind.
7: What do you mean? Matthew doesn't look like you either.
5: That's different, Serena. You just stay away from Patrick.
4: It didn't make any sense to me, but I stopped talking to Patrick. I also stopped talking to Yolanda, who had been one of my only friends. Without any friends, I didn't see any reason to go to school.
8: Mr. Lemire, are you aware that Serena hasn't been to school for 3 weeks?
2: What are we supposed to do, officer? She doesn't want to go. I can't make her.
8: Your daughter is still a minor and required to abide by the laws of the state.
1: I don't know what to say. If she doesn't want to go to school, we aren't going to send her.
4: I don't know if it had anything to do with me not going to school, but shortly after that, we moved back to Indiana. Found a place in a trailer park not far from my mom's family.
1: Serena, this is your Uncle Rodney.
7: Hi.
9: Hello. Selena, is it? I have two girls even younger than you.
7: Can I play with them?
9: Sure. If you want, you can babysit them. Can she stay overnight, Gina?
1: Sure, I guess.
7: I've never been to a sleepover party before.
1: You'll be babysitting. You need to be responsible for your cousins.
7: What does that mean?
9: Don't worry, Gina. I'm sure Selena will...
1: Serena.
9: Sure. Serena. I'm sure Serena will be a great babysitter.
4: I liked the idea of spending time with my cousins and being old enough to babysit. When my Uncle Rodney picked me up, things got strange quickly.
9: How old are you, Serena?
7: Gonna be 13 soon.
9: 13? You know, in Indiana, you can start learning to drive.
7: That isn't true.
9: Maybe not in the big cities, but out here in the country, you can start learning. Do you want to learn how to drive?
7: I don't know. I don't think my mom would want...
9: You don't have to tell her. It can be our little secret. And don't worry about my sister.
7: Are you sure?
9: It'll be fine.
7: What do I do?
9: You have to be able to see the road. Why don't you come over here and sit on my lap?
7: I don't know.
9: It's okay. I wouldn't do anything to hurt you. You're family.
4: That was the first time he touched me inappropriately. He called it a driving lesson. But after the lesson, all I wanted to do was get as far away from him as possible. I remember after it was over, I moved as close as I could to the door on the passenger side, basically trying to hug it. The next time he showed up at my house, I didn't want to go and babysit. But I didn't know what to do, so I got in the car with him again. Over and over, he made that detour with his vehicle. And each time, I just emotionally shut down. I didn't know how to tell anyone what was happening to me. Eventually, it escalated to where he was raping me in the middle of the night in his house. I had just turned 13 and afraid of what my parents or anyone else would say. Eventually, I became so desperate, I turned to a complete stranger.
10: Hey, kid. What's the matter with you? What are you crying about?
11: I'm not...
10: Yeah, you are. I see you crying on the bus every day. Then you wipe your tears away and pretend you're okay when we get to school. You ain't fooling anyone, you know? You don't gotta talk to me, but you should talk to someone.
11: I can't talk to a grown-up. Nobody will believe me. They'll say I'm lying.
10: You can tell me if you want. I'm not a grown-up. Whatever it is, must be pretty bad.
11: I don't even know.
10: Is someone hurting you?
11: Yeah.
10: Your parents?
11: No. My uncle, he touches me and does stuff to me.
10: For real?
11: I can't tell nobody.
10: Yeah. Yeah, that's pretty rough.
4: I can't say I felt better after I told that girl, but I'd managed to tell somebody. And apparently, I told the right person. She took it upon herself to do something about it. She informed a guidance counselor who called my folks into his office and told them.
8: Apparently, this has been going on for some time. Serena has been too frightened to tell you.
2: Frightened? Frightened why?
8: She didn't think you would believe her.
1: She's been acting so strange lately.
2: What do you expect? With your brother doing all
1: that? Rodney's had lots of problems in his life.
2: He's got bigger problems now. When I get through with him, I'm going to tear him apart.
8: Mr. and Mrs. Lemire, you can talk about that later. Right now, let's figure out what is best for Serena.
1: What do you suggest?
8: I think the first thing to do is to take her to a doctor.
4: We saw a doctor that was recommended to us. I don't know what we expected, but Mom and I were both surprised to find out I was pregnant. I didn't even know I could be pregnant. Before I even had time to process any of it, the doctor suggested an abortion, and my mom quickly agreed.
12: Don't worry, Serena. This won't take long.
7: Mom, this place is kind of dirty.
1: It'll be okay. We won't be here long.
0: Let me help you onto the table. There you go. Go ahead and get comfortable.
7: I'm cold.
0: You'll need to wait outside, Mrs. Lemire. Come with me.
7: Mom?
12: It'll be okay. Nurse, go ahead and take her to the waiting room.
1: I'll be right outside, Serena.
12: Okay. Just lie back. This will be over real soon.
7: Mom?
3: In a moment, we'll hear more of the true story of Serena Dykeson. 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
4: The abortion did not go as smoothly as hoped. I was in the recovery room when I started hemorrhaging blood. The nurses never called a doctor, checked on me at all. Eventually, my dad pulled me up over his shoulder and brought me home. My uncle Rodney pled guilty to sexual assault and was sentenced to 7 to 15 years. Things should have gone back to normal, right? I wasn't having a baby. My uncle couldn't hurt me anymore. So why did I start feeling such a deep depression? In the next couple of years, I tried to handle it different ways.
10: It's okay, Ricky. You can come in my room.
9: Are you sure your parents aren't going to walk in on us?
10: Well, Mom is in the hospital right now.
9: What about your dad?
10: Probably working. He's not going to bother us.
9: So we can do whatever we want?
10: Whatever we want.
4: I found out pretty quick that Ricky was doing whatever he wanted with a few different girls from school. The good feelings I had because I thought he wanted to be with me gave way to more and deeper depression. In my freshman year of high school, I had another encounter on a school bus.
13: Listen up, everyone. No girls are allowed to ride in the back of the bus.
10: We'll see about that.
14: What are you doing back here? Did you hear me?
10: Can I sit with you?
14: Why would I let you sit with me?
10: Because I'm cute. And you're kind of cute, too.
14: Do you even know who I am?
10: You're Bruce. Do you know who I am?
14: You're a freshman.
10: And you're a junior. Are you gonna let me sit or what?
14: Sure. You can sit with me.
4: After that day, we sat together on the bus all the time, joking and flirting. After a couple of weeks, he asked me out on a date. He took me to Dairy Queen, mini golfing, and then to a park in Middlebury, Indiana.
10: Do you bring all your dates here?
14: So far. This is my first one.
10: You never been on a date before?
14: Not so much. Between school, working at McDonald's, and church stuff, I'm pretty busy.
10: Church stuff? Like what?
14: I go on Sundays and Wednesday night. My family's kind of religious.
10: My family isn't. The only thing my dad believes is that he'll have another drink.
14: Man, our families are so different.
10: Is that a problem?
14: Not for me.
4: After that first date, we were together all the time. He took me to prom, and we had a great time. But for all the time we spent together, there wasn't really any supervision. Before long, despite Bruce growing up in a Christian home, we started having sex, not considering the consequences.
10: Do you want to come over tonight?
14: I don't know. Your parents don't like me very much.
10: Yeah, I don't like them very much either.
14: I don't like the way they treat you, especially your dad. He should protect you. Instead, I feel like I'm protecting you against them.
10: I like that you do.
14: Yeah, well.
10: They're not going to be home anyway, so you don't need to worry about them.
14: What about your sister?
10: Jenny's staying at her friend's.
14: But I don't...
10: What?
14: I don't have any... You know.
10: Oh, that. I suppose one time without isn't going to hurt nothing.
14: What do you mean you think you might be pregnant?
10: I'm late, and something feels different, Bruce. I want to get a pregnancy test done.
14: Can't you grab one from the gas station where you work?
10: Oh, that would look good. Nothing strange about that.
14: Okay, sorry. All right, there's a Planned Parenthood over in Elkhart. I'll make an appointment and drive you there, okay?
10: Okay. Bruce, I'm only 15.
4: I asked off work and Bruce and I drove to Planned Parenthood. Two kids scared to death. He gave me the pregnancy test. It was positive. We walked out of that building completely in shock and sat in his car.
10: I don't know what to say.
14: Neither do I. I mean...
10: You probably never want to see me again.
14: That's not what I was thinking.
10: What are you thinking? I'm not gonna lie.
11: I'm scared to death. What are my parents gonna say?
14: Your parents? What about my parents? They think I'm a good Christian boy.
11: So what are we gonna do?
14: What do you think about abortion?
11: What? Why would you ask that?
14: I don't know. I just...
11: No! Absolutely not. I will not have an abortion.
14: Okay. I was
11: no
14: just...
11: No way.
14: All right. I don't know why I said it. I had no idea you were so against it. I mean, what's that all about?
11: Bruce, when you and I met... Since you and I've been dating, I've been different. If you know me, a couple years ago, I was a mess. A bigger mess than I am now.
14: How do you mean?
11: A few years ago... My uncle messed with me.
14: You mean he raped you?
11: Yeah, a bunch of times. I got pregnant and my parents took me to get an abortion. It was the worst day of my life. I've tried to forget it, but I can't. The sounds, even the smells. It was awful, and the blood.
14: I had no idea, Serena. I'm really sorry. And I'm sorry I mentioned it.
11: There's no way. No way I'll ever do that again.
14: Okay, Serena. Okay. We definitely won't do that. That's out. I'll never mention it again.
11: Thank you.
14: All right. So we're gonna have this baby together.
11: You mean it?
14: Yeah, I mean it. I mean, I don't know how we're gonna do it, but we'll figure it out, I guess.
4: We decided to keep it secret for the time being. We knew we obviously couldn't keep the secret forever. We needed time to figure out what to do. Bruce worked at McDonald's. I worked at a gas station, so we definitely weren't rolling in money. Then, one morning, my parents stepped into my bedroom.
15: Serena?
11: Mom? Dad? What's going on?
15: Serena, are you pregnant?
11: Yep.
2: You are?
11: Yeah. How did you figure it out?
15: I saw a note you wrote to that boy.
11: You saw a note? Mom, that was in a book. In my backpack.
2: This is our house, Serena.
15: Have you told his parents that you're pregnant?
11: Not yet. We're waiting for the right time.
2: You know, you don't have to have...
11: No, I'm not having an abortion. We're gonna have this baby.
15: You're a teenager.
11: I've made up my mind.
2: Well, if you aren't gonna listen to us, maybe his parents will talk some sense into you.
11: His name is Bruce.
2: Fine. You and Bruce need to tell his parents.
4: As much as we didn't want to tell my parents about the baby, we wanted to tell Bruce's parents even less. I think I figured my parents would almost expect it from me, but Bruce's parents had standards that were higher. They'd raised Bruce in the church. We could feel the nervous energy in their living room as we sat on the couch across from them.
14: So, yeah.
9: Something on your mind, Bruce?
16: It's okay, you can tell us.
11: Well...
14: I was wondering what you would think if I didn't go to college next year after I graduate.
16: Well, what brings this on? I thought you had your heart set on college.
9: This isn't something you need to decide tonight. If you want to take a gap year, it's not the worst idea.
11: Bruce.
14: It's not that, Dad. It's just...
9: Yeah?
14: I don't really have the money for college right now.
16: We've talked about this, Bruce. There are loans and programs that can help.
11: Bruce?
14: Okay.
9: What is it, son?
14: Serena's pregnant.
16: Oh, my.
11: Mr. and Mrs. Dykeson, I am really, really sorry.
14: We both are. I know that isn't how you raised me.
9: What are you planning to do?
14: Serena's gonna have the baby. We're gonna try to make it work.
11: Neither of us want to get rid of it. We're gonna try to be parents.
16: Thank God for that.
9: Well... Bruce, Serena, I think that's the right choice. But it's not the easy choice. You're both very young, but you're gonna have to grow up pretty fast.
14: Yes, sir.
9: I can't say this is what I wished for you both, but this is where we're at. And Serena, there's something you need to understand.
11: What's that?
9: We're gonna love our grandchild, just like we love his or her parents.
16: What he's saying is, you can count on us to help, however we can.
11: I don't know what to say.
9: You know what we think about what you did. We don't approve, but you two are going to be dealing with those consequences for the rest of your lives. You don't need me hollering at you.
11: I wouldn't mind if you did holler.
16: I think we'd rather just love on you right now. Come here, you two.
14: I can't say this is what I expected.
9: We're gonna do what we can for you. But I want to say something now, and I want you to understand. You need to stop having sex.
14: Dad.
9: It's not about ruining your fun. I think that's already happened. But I want you to understand it's not right to have those relations before marriage. Part of growing up is being responsible.
11: I can do that.
14: Me too. We'll be good.
16: Do your parents know yet, Serena?
11: My mom figured it out.
9: Okay. No more secrets then. Bruce, we need you to tell your brothers.
14: For real, Dad? Why?
9: Because pretty soon people around here are going to start talking. I want them to be ready when other kids start saying stuff about you and Serena.
14: Yeah, you're right.
11: We'll both tell them.
4: What a difference from the way my parents responded to the news. Mr. and Mrs. Dykeson were so kind and loving to us at the moment we needed it. I couldn't say they were happy, but they showed us grace and mercy. They even reached out to the people at their church, and in turn, the people from the church reached out and supported us. At home, it was different.
15: I knew that boy was gonna get you in trouble.
11: Don't blame Bruce, Mom.
15: I suppose I should be blaming you. What were you thinking? Especially after you—
11: Maybe I was hoping to find someone who cares about me for a change.
15: How's that working out, huh? You think he's gonna stick around for you? Like you're something special?
11: He's not giving up on me, Mom. He quit soccer so he could work more hours.
15: Slinging hamburgers and shakes.
11: You know, I'm beginning to realize that Bruce is a gift from God.
15: You sound like one of those Dykesons.
11: He's working to support our baby and me. All I ever get from you and Dad is telling me what a loser I am and how Bruce is wrecking my life.
15: You're 16 and pregnant.
11: Yep. And that's probably all anyone ever expected of me, so I'm right on schedule.
4: That's how it was with my parents. I suppose they didn't know how to deal with me being pregnant any more than I did. They'd made the decision for me to have an abortion before, but I made it clear that I was making my own choices this time. And with Bruce standing by that decision, I was able to stand up to them.
17: Hey, Serena.
11: Hey, Bruce. What are you doing here? You don't visit me at work very often.
14: Wanted to see you.
11: Here I am. See me.
14: I'm no good at this.
11: Bruce, are you breaking up with me?
14: Huh? No! I got a ring! I want you to marry me.
11: You came to my work to ask me to marry you?
14: Yeah.
11: Well, since you went to all the trouble, let me see that ring.
14: What do you say? You and me?
11: I say, yes! You and me! And a baby!
14: Yeah.
3: 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And what about you, listening friend? Have you made decisions in your past that you're not proud of? You don't have to carry that burden alone. In Jesus Christ, there's hope and the invitation to a fresh start. 2 Corinthians 5:17 says, "Therefore, if any man be in Christ, he is a new creature. 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Is Jesus someone that you know, or someone that you want to learn more about? 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That's right. We wanted to create even more quality Christian content for you, our listener. So we're now producing an exciting new children's show called The Clue Crew. This is a family-friendly adventure series where there's always a biblical lesson to be learned and a mystery to be solved. We're also bringing to life powerful gospel truths in a new series called History's Greatest Sermons. This program will feature the very words of Billy Sunday, Charles Spurgeon, Dwight L. Moody, and many more, all dramatized and delivered by our very own Unshackled actors. And then there's our daily devotionals. In these four-minute episodes, we hear a true story of transformation with supporting scripture and an application point to help us dive deeper in our biblical understanding. And now here's a taste of a daily devotional. December 30th, the preparation. Have you ever met a handyman or a jack of all trades? This person seems able to fix anything. Their wide array of experiences has made them knowledgeable and equipped, perfect for the job at hand. But would you believe the same can be said of us? God has specific plans for our life, but He also molds us distinctly so we're equipped to carry them out. We may not know what God's plan is yet, or we may have an idea that turns out to be quite different, but each event along the way prepares us for what He has in store. Today we'll meet Ray, a man who learned this truth firsthand, even after surviving a very difficult and dangerous childhood. He's here to share with us his true story on this Unshackled Daily Devotional.
18: As soon as my grandfather escaped to the U.S., the persecution began. My father lost his job as a journalist, then my mother was not allowed to work. Dad slipped into the U.S. by boat and tried to send us money. Then our home was confiscated, and we were hungry and homeless. To make the persecution complete, my brother and I were expelled from school. You see, Castro hated opposition. We lived through the Bay of Pigs attack, dodging airplanes, strafing. 4 months later, in 1961, Dad managed to get us out of Cuba, and we settled in the Bronx with him. Life there was terrifying, with gang fights, drugs, and murder. Dad and Mom were both mugged and beaten, but we were too poor to escape the slums. At 13, I decided to be a baseball player, stayed away from drugs, alcohol, and gangs, and we spent hours every day on the baseball diamond. My work paid off at 21 when I was selected by the Detroit Tigers and paid a bonus that got my parents out of the slums. For 2 years, I played in the minor leagues, and then I met and married a woman who loved the Lord. Before long, I too received Jesus Christ as my Savior. I saw how He had protected us and brought me to a place of serving Him. After much prayer, I left baseball to go to Bible school. After serving God as an evangelist, I now run a homeless shelter. God is using my sad experiences as a kid to help others.
3: 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So until next time, unless our Lord returns before then, I'm Timothy Gregory reminding you that the doors to Pacific Garden Mission are open night and day. 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

0: You want your sin, and with that sin, the baggage is delusion, a lie, and damnation. Do you understand it? Maybe I can illustrate it this way. Here's a man who comes to Bellevue Church last Sunday, our love offering Sunday. Never been here before, and we're taking a love offering for Jesus. He goes away and he says, ha! All they ever talk about is money. And he goes away all steamed, hot under the collar. It's the last time I'm ever going to go down to that church. All they talk about is money, money, money. That's a lie. We talk about Jesus here. And we talk about giving to Jesus, and we're glad to do it. But you see, this man's problem is not the truth. He doesn't stop to ask, are we preaching the truth? That's not his problem at all. He knows if he'll open the Bible and listen to the Spirit of God that the truth is there. But his problem is his rotten greed. His greed. That's why he got so upset to begin with. So he leaves and he says, I am never going back to that church again. Now, his problem there is between truth and not error, but truth and greed. And so he chooses his greed. Now, what happens? He's home on a Sunday morning, several months from now. Somebody knocks at the door. He's sitting there watching television, reading the sports page. He's got a six-pack of embalming fluid over there by his side. And he's unshaven, just sitting there on Sunday morning. Wife and kids are off at church. He's by himself. There's a knock at the door. He opens the door, and it's two of Jehovah's false witnesses. And he says, what do you want? And to cut to the chase, they say, we're here to tell you there is no hell. He says, come in. Come in. And he listens to them. They tell him a lie. He believes a lie. He's damned and lost and on the road to the very hell he says he doesn't believe in. Why? He received not the love of the truth. He had pleasure in unrighteousness. For this reason, God shall send him strong delusion that he should believe a lie that he might be damned. Now, folks, you listen to me. All people have some light. That's the revelation factor. The refusal factor is light refused increases darkness. You don't just put truth on ice. To him that hath shall be given, and to him that hath not shall be taken away, even that which he hath. And by the way, these people who are in darkness really think that they are in the light. If you would look in verse 22, professing themselves to be wise, they became fools. They're the ones who think we're the fools. And they may be a PhD, but in spiritual things, it stands for a phenomenal dud. They worship science as a god rather than worshiping the God of science. They never ask, how did all of this get here?
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4: 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From the terrorists who murdered civilians? From those who took hostages? From those who hide behind children while firing rockets at Israeli families? Israel is judged by rules no other nation would be expected to live under. That is not justice. That is prejudice. 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I'm Earl Cox in Israel. 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
6: 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Somebody, oh, I wonder if he forgiven me. Oh, my friend, he took it all away. He took it all away. This was the remedy. You see, for the conviction of sin, and the only one that could satisfy the mind and heart. And when you come to Christ and see him, you'll find him adequate.
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8: When a flower lives in harmony with and is dependent upon, say, an insect for fertilization, this is known as symbiosis. Creation Moments programs have given many examples of this, and each one defies the notion that these relationships could have developed by chance over very long times. Here we have another one today. Chicory spaces out the openings of its flowers through the summer on a precisely timed schedule that is in perfect harmony with its pollinators. Early in the season, chicory flowers nearest the bottom of the flower stalk open first. And as they are pollinated, they close and the next flower up the stem opens and so on. There is a remarkable efficiency to this, but there is more. The flowers usually open only in the cool morning hours, not only to protect the delicate flower from the heat of the sun, but also because this is the time the pollinating insects are about. Other flowering plants open their flowers only at night and tend to have white flowers so that they are easily seen in the dark. These are the flowers that are pollinated by the night flying moths. Such coordinated interrelationships between the plant and the animal kingdoms could not have developed through accidental situations. They provide more evidence that the wise Creator designed these and all creatures within their relationships from the very beginning.
9: 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And be sure to join us next time for another Creation Moment, proclaiming evidence of God's truth.
10: 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In Ethiopia, Kala was a dedicated communist who reported Christians to authorities. When a fellow student became a believer, Kala had him jailed for 3 months. But everything changed when Kala heard the gospel. After placing his faith in Christ, his former communist friends turned against him. They created a case to have him arrested, accusing him of betraying the government. Kala was imprisoned for 3 years. Yet during that time, God provided a strong Christian mentor who helped him grow in his faith. After his release, Kala felt the Lord calling him to full-time ministry. Pray today for believers like Kala in Ethiopia.
11: I will not let my brothers and sisters suffer in silence, nor will I let them serve alone. 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

0: Back to Genesis with Dr. John Morris, creation author with the Institute for Creation Research. Dr. Morris, you say that there was no death before Adam sinned. But what about plants? Didn't Adam eat plants?
1: Yes, Chris. Adam and Eve did eat plants in the Garden of Eden. But was this really death in the biblical sense? There's a profound theological distinction between plants and animals in the Bible. Both man and the animals are described as having life, Hebrew nephesh, which plants don't have. The term life is reserved for those animals in whose nostrils is the breath of life, and also by the fact that life is in the blood. Plants have neither breath nor blood. Thus, the eating of a plant in the Garden of Eden wouldn't necessarily involve death. Plants are biologically alive, but they're not biblically alive in the sense that they do not have true life. You see, Chris, there's always an answer to the anti-creationist questions. Back to Genesis. Now that works.
0: Thanks, Dr. Morris.

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He can only make a saint out of three classes of people: the godless man, the weak man, and the sinful man, and no one else. And the marvel of the gospel of God's grace is that Jesus Christ can make us what he wants us to be.

0: There's a war raging around us, in society, in our churches, and in our homes. It's a battle for the truth. Is God real? Does he speak? And if so, how would we know? Many churches are faithfully proclaiming the truths found in Scripture. Others have lost confidence in the Bible's divine authorship. 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

0: What put in the hearts of these men to seek the Lord Jesus? The Holy Spirit. The Bible says, of our human flesh, there's none that seeketh after God, no, not one. Now, there are a lot of people in the realm of church growth today who say, well, we need to have seeker-sensitive services. That is, the people are coming seeking God. Friend, the Bible says no man seeks God. None, not one. You say, well, I sought Him. The only reason you sought Him is because He first sought you. When God got you, you were running from God. The only reason God got you is He can run faster than you can. I mean, there's none that seeketh after God, no, not one. We love Him because He first loved us. It is God who put the desire in our heart to seek Him. Worship is a desire planted in the hearts of men by the Holy Spirit. And I will tell you, today God is seeking you.
1: Profound truth simply stated. Waiting for you now at profoundtruth.org.

At times I feel my faith begin to waver, when up ahead I see a chasm so wide. It's then I turn and look up to the Savior. I'm strong when He is by my side.

0: two kinds of science. This is Ken Ham, whose ministry has produced the family-friendly Answers Bible curriculum. People usually think about science as what we can learn about the natural world with the scientific method. But there are two kinds of science. Observational science fits our definition of science very well. It's done in the present and is directly testable, observable, and repeatable. But historical science is very different. It deals with the past, so it isn't directly testable, observable, or repeatable. You can't practice a scientific method on the past. So your worldview determines how you'll interpret that evidence. With creation evolution, the problem isn't the evidence, it's the interpretation of the evidence in relation to the past.
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1: The Legal Alert. Here's attorney David Gibbs Jr.
0: Jeremy had recently begun pastoring a small church in the state of Nebraska. It was certainly his hope that their church would grow and that they could build a new building, perhaps even in a different part of their town. Jeremy wisely called our office to see if there were things he should think about now as a new pastor, for the idea that he has, what can we do when our ministry grows? A pastor with a fervent vision wants to grow their ministry. Among other things, the Christian Law Association suggested reaching out to the mayor, the city council, the police department, the fire department, and make sure that you go to all of the public services like the fire department and everyone else. Churches will almost always interact with these people at some point, and it is so much easier to interact when you're growing if a positive relationship has already been established. Reaching out and knowing these people and ministering to them in their spiritual needs is a great privilege. It's a help to them meet their spiritual walk with the Lord.
1: The Legal Alert with attorney David Gibbs Jr. is a presentation of this station and the Christian Law Association.

In 2 Samuel chapter 16, David is at the lowest point in his life. His son is attempting to overthrow his government, and David is fleeing for his life. A man who is loyal to the rebel's son confronts David, and in 2 Samuel chapter 16, verse 11, David says to one of his generals, "Let him alone, let him curse, for the Lord hath bidden him." Notice David's humanity. He felt forsaken by God. He felt that the Lord hath bidden this man to curse him. This is a great encouragement to me. A man after God's own heart got as discouraged as I do sometimes. This verse teaches me that Bible characters were just like me, so I can be just like them, either as good or as bad. Something to think about on Lighthouse Christian Radio.

Has God used Crown to impact your life? I'm Chuck Bentley with the Crown Money Minute. I recently met a rancher from South Dakota who told me his Crown story. A bad drought hit his part of the country, and he feared losing all his cattle. Gripped with concern, he got down on his knees and looked out at the hills on his ranch. Pouring his heart out to the Lord, he remembered a verse learned in a Crown study. God owns the cattle on 1,000 hills. Supernatural peace flooded his soul with a reminder that God is the owner. And he did, in fact, provide exactly what they needed. Amazing! Now, this September the 10th through the 12th, we're celebrating Crown's 50th anniversary. Come celebrate with us. 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That's crown.org.

1 Corinthians 15:50. Now this I say, brethren, that flesh and blood cannot inherit the kingdom of God, neither doth corruption inherit incorruption. This is Light for Your Path on Lighthouse Christian Radio.

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1: Well, hello, good neighbor, and how are you today? It's Tuesday, and this is going to be a great day as we serve the King of Kings. Our summer is going quickly, isn't it? July 13th, yesterday would have been my dad's birthday had he been alive, and it was Ashlyn's birthday. And today it's your birthday, whoever you are. Happy birthday. Here's our teenagers singing Sheltered in the Arms of God. Oh, I love this song. Sing it, will you, kids?

Sheltered in the arms of God. Here's another song, Amazing Grace, Eternal Life. I don't know the song, but it sure sounds like a good title. Let's play it for you right now. Let's see if we like it. I'm not sure, Brother Joel. Let's see. It's kind of dead so far. Is it going to make it? Is it going to get bright? It's going to be happy? It's going to be alive? All right, we'll see. Amazing Grace, Eternal Life.

0: Chapter 27 of Genesis, it came to pass. Always comes to pass. Everything comes to pass. And he called his son. He said, my son. He said, behold, here am I. And he said unto him, behold, I am old, and I know not the day of my death. I look at that verse, I think of my own life. I know I'm old, and I know that I'm getting near the shore, but I pray that I live for God all the way to the last day. I pray that I have fire in my soul and zeal. I sure have it. Now, therefore, I say, I pray thee, take my weapon and the quiver and thy bow and go out to the field and take me some venison. Get me some venison and some savory meat. And it came to pass that here's a daddy calls his son Esau. He says, behold, here am I. And he said, now therefore take, pray thee my weapon, thy quiver and thy bow, and go to the field. Get me some venison that I may bless thee before I die. Rebekah heard Isaac speak to Esau, his son. And Rebekah said to Jacob, her son, behold, I heard thy father speak unto Esau, thy brother, saying, bring me venison and make me savory meat that I may eat, bless thee before the Lord my death. Now therefore, my son, obey my voice. Wrong, mother. Wrong. Don't obey my voice. You're pitting yourself against your husband. Obey my voice. Go to the flock. Fetch me two good kids of goats, and I will make them savory meat for thy father, such as he loveth. And bring it to your father, that he may eat it and bless thee. Jacob said to Rebekah, his mother, behold, Esau, my brother, is a hairy man. I'm a smooth man. My father will feel me. He'll know I'm a deceiver. And she said, I'll take care of it. Don't worry. And he came to his father and said, my father, said, here am I. Who art thou, my son? Jacob said to his father, lie number one. I am Esau, thy firstborn. Isaac said unto his son, how is it that thou hast found it so quickly, my son? Now it gets spiritual. Lie two. Because the Lord thy God brought it to me. God never brought you anything. Jacob. Jacob's name means con artist or schemer. And so he lied to his dad again. Isaac said to Jacob, come, that I may feel thee, my son. And Jacob said, the voice is Jacob's, but the hands are the hands of Esau. He discerned not that because his hands were hairy. And he said, art thou my very son, Esau? And he lied again. I am. And he came and kissed his son and came near and blessed his son. And he did eat. Well, it came to pass soon after that Jacob made an end of blessing Jacob, that Jacob was scarce gone. And Isaac, his father, said, who art thou? And he said, I'm thy firstborn Esau. Isaac trembled very exceedingly. He said, who? Where is he that hath taken the venison and brought it to me? I've eaten it before you came. And Esau heard the words of his father and was with a great cry. Thy brother came with subtlety and hath taken my blessing away. You know, families, just do things right. I know of right now so many family members suing family members. What do you think? And you know, it's all over money. Let's say that my parents were never wealthy like this. Let's say that my parents left my two sisters, myself, $1 million. They did not. But let's just say that we all got $333,000. We did not get that. But let's just say that. And my two sisters, they conspired against them. By the way, number one, they would never have done that. My sisters were so godly. They did not want to take from my parents. And but let's say they oust them. I'd sue them. No, I would never ever sue my sisters. I don't care if it was due me. I don't care if they stole from me. I would never. And can I tell you, my one sister's in heaven. My other sister lives in Florida. They would have never sued me. I could have taken their money, and I know they want to sue me. Well, why would? What are you people thinking? What are you 4:30? What are you thinking? You're suit happy. You're selfish. You're prideful. That's a shame. I pray that you'll live for Christ and just do things right. Father, bless our listener friends, we pray, and give them a good day right now is my prayer. Thank you for your goodness, your mercy to us. Thank you for being caring for us. And thank you, Father, for every listener. Give them a good day is my prayer. May we find ourselves living for thee in Jesus' precious name for his sake. Amen.
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1: God says, look it, before you came to my son Jesus Christ, you were on the outside looking in. But now that you are saved, you are a part of the family of God. What is important about us is that Jesus Christ has washed our sins away and taken us as foreigners and brought us into the family of God. That's what's wonderful.
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1: God can take us from those low moments and show us how great He is. And that prepares us for the greater battle to come. And what David is saying to Saul, he's saying, Saul, I know I'm small. I know it doesn't look really good, but I want to let you know that God has been real in my life before. And I believe God will be real in my life again. And I want to ask you this morning, church, how many of you can say, Pastor, I have definitively seen God be real in my life before? Can I get a testimony this morning? Then I want to tell you something. God can use you again. God can use you again for His honor and glory. Look, if you would, at a New Testament corollary in 1 Peter chapter 5 and verse 8. It says, be sober, be vigilant, because your adversary, the devil, as a roaring lion, walketh about seeking whom he may devour, whom resist steadfast in the faith, knowing that the same afflictions are accomplished in your brethren that are in the world. But the God of all grace, who hath called us into His eternal glory by Christ Jesus, notice this now, after that ye have suffered a while, make you perfect, establish, strengthen you. David had known previous battles. They only prepared him for the present battle. God can use previous trials to prepare us for the present opportunity to serve Him. Sometimes we'll see sports teams and they've maybe got a young team and they'll begin to look for someone that's got some experience. They'll go out and get someone for their team. I think about the New York Jets acquiring Aaron Rodgers. What was that? That was a team with a lot of young talent saying, we want to get

time now, and I don't know how much I have to give. May I say to you, you have more to give than at any time in your entire life before. You can help that young couple. You can help that young man in your Sunday school class or that sits in your section. You can encourage them in the way of their Christian life. And David is saying, I'm ready because of the previous battles, and I'm ready because of some proven methods that God has given to me. And you know the story there in verse number 38. The Bible says Saul armed David with his armor and put a helmet of brass upon his head. Also, he armed him with a coat of mail. And David girded his sword upon his armor and essayed to go, for he had not proved it. And David said unto Saul, I cannot go with these, for I have not proved them. And David put them off. What a wonderful picture. David in all this armor. He's going to go out. Saul says, well, if you're going to go, let me give you this stuff. He says, I can't go with this. I've never proved it. I can't even move in this stuff. David went out with his slingshot and those five smooth stones. He was ready for Goliath's brother should the case be brought before him. And I want to remind you that God has given the church a proven method, and that method is found in Mark 16, 15. And he said unto them, go into all the world and preach the gospel to every creature. That's why we carry gospel tracts. That's why we have soul winning classes. We want to be ready when the opportunity comes to witness for our Christ. We see David's preparation for battle. But notice finally here, David's power in the battle. Come to verse 45, if you would. The Bible says, then said David to the Philistine, thou comest to me with a sword and with a spear and with a shield, but I come to thee in the name of the Lord of hosts, the God of the armies of Israel, whom thou hast defied. This day will the Lord deliver thee into mine hand, and I will smite thee and take thine head from thee, and I will give the carcasses of the host of the Philistines this day unto the fowls of the air and to the wild beasts of the earth, and all the earth may know that there is a God in Israel. Here we see David put his trust in the Lord. David knew that the battle is the Lord's. Would you say that with me? The battle is the Lord's. And David was convinced of that. Philippians 4 and verse 13 says, I can do all things through Christ which strengtheneth me. David stood there not with self-confidence, but with great confidence in the Lord. Not by might, nor by power, but by my spirit, saith the Lord. I see David's preparation for the battle, David's power in the battle, and finally, David's prevailing in the battle. The Bible says in verse 48, and it came to pass, when the Philistine arose and came and drew nigh to meet David, that David hastened and ran toward the army to meet the Philistine. Now try to picture this if you can. David's now in that what is called the Valley of Elah. Here, Goliath has been standing on the other side of the valley, up on this ridge, calling out, defying the gods of Israel, the God of Israel, calling out against David and his brethren. The Bible tells us that David now runs into the place of the battle. He ran perhaps to the foot of this mountainside. He ran up close by to Goliath, and the Bible tells us how he went. In running, the Bible says, he arose and he went straight for Goliath. Notice in verse 49, it says he put his hand in the bag and took thence a stone and he slung it. I like that word right there. He slung it. That's a good southern word. Amen. And smote the Philistine in his forehead, that the stone sunk into his forehead, and he fell upon his face to the earth. Listen to me. David ran to the battle. You see, the Bible says, with men, this is impossible, but with God, all things are possible. You know what I love about the children across the way in the Kids City building? They believe that verse. With God, all things are possible. And David, being a teenager full of faith and with a heart for God, he just believed that with God, all things were possible. He ran into the Valley of Elah. He took the stone. He slung that stone out of that sling, and Goliath fell down. David ran to the battle, and God guided the stone.
there was no need for any type of infrared dialing it in. Listen, my friend, we serve an omnipotent God who can take a little stone and fall a giant for His glory. And oh, that we would recognize the day in which we live is calling us to live with a

0: pause and to take a stand and to sling some rocks, if you will, for the glory of our God. 1 Corinthians 3 and verse 6 says, I have planted, Apollos watered, but God gave the increase. Listen, David didn't steer that rock right to the forehead. Oh, I'm sure he was well practiced, but I believe that God gives the increase. God gave that victory, and God wants to give you, his anointed, some victory this season. It may be in the area of your witness. It may be in the area of standing for righteousness. God wants to use you. And as I step back and see this story, I see Goliath as a picture of the sin of our day. I see Goliath as a type of Satan threatening out against God, blaspheming the name of God. I see Goliath bringing only fear and bondage. That's all Goliath could bring. And that's exactly what Satan is bringing in the drug-infested and alcohol-infested neighborhoods of our community. That's exactly what Satan is bringing. Fear and bondage. And little children wake up afraid of what mood daddy's going to be in. And mothers waking up wondering as they are in bondage. And that is what Satan brings. But when I look to the life of David, I'm reminded that this man with a heart for God is a man after our own Lord Jesus Christ, who brings freedom and deliverance. And even as Goliath was calling out his bondage and his fear, David stepped in with a cause like our Lord Jesus Christ to bring freedom and deliverance from that fear. And I'm so thankful that my Lord Jesus Christ went to the cross of Calvary. He saw a human race in fear and in bondage, and he shed his blood so that all who believe on the Lord Jesus Christ may be saved and may have the victory that comes through knowing their sins are forgiven and that Jesus Christ loves them. Oh, death, where is thy sting? Oh, grave, where is thy victory? The sting of death is sin, and the strength of sin is the law. But thanks be unto God, which giveth us our victory through our Lord Jesus Christ. Faith is the victory. God wants to give us that victory. If you have never known what it means to be free, free from your sin, Jesus Christ has paid the price. He stepped into the valley of Elah. He took the pain and suffering in order that we might see the giant of sin fall and have the hope of salvation. Let me give you a few takeaways today from this great passage. First, God sees your heart. God sees your heart. Now, we see the outside, and I'm all for cleaning up the outside on Sunday morning. Can I get an amen? For some of our dear teenagers, it's their once-a-week bath. Amen. I'm all for cleaning up the outside. I think it's fine. I think it's wonderful. But most of us have been saved long enough to know you can look really good on the outside and not have a heart for God. And I want you to understand, God is looking right here today for men and women with a heart for Him. God sees your heart. Secondly, God has a cause. He's always had a cause. His cause has always been redemption. It's always been His desire to call men unto Himself. We love Him because He first loved us. That's His cause. Luke 19:10, the Son of Man has come to seek and save the lost. That's His cause. Let me say it again. God has a cause. Are you involved in His cause? His cause is bringing others to the Savior. That's the cause of God. Thirdly, God desires to use you in the battle. God desires His anointed to come into the valley and take their stand. God wants you to speak the gospel. God wants you to speak the truth of the Bible. God wants you to be salt and light in America in this day. And listen, so many are blending in. God says, I'm looking for some who will stand out. Who will stand out for the Lord Jesus Christ. And finally, Jesus brings victory and deliverance. If you're here today living in the fear of sin and the consequence of sin, you can turn to Christ today and have those sins forgiven and know the victory that is found only in Jesus Christ.
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John 8:12. Then spake Jesus again unto them, saying, I am the light of the world. He that followeth me shall not walk in darkness, but shall have the light of life. This is light for your path. 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

0: What put in the hearts of these men to seek the Lord Jesus? The Holy Spirit. The Bible says, of our human flesh, there's none that seeketh after God, no, not one. Now, there are a lot of people in the realm of church growth today who say, well, we need to have seeker-sensitive services. That is, the people are coming seeking God. Friend, the Bible says no man seeks God. None, not one. You say, well, I sought Him. The only reason you sought Him is because He first sought you. When God got you, you were running from God. The only reason God got you is He can run faster than you can. I mean, there's none that seeketh after God, no, not one. We love Him because He first loved us. It is God who put the desire in our heart to seek Him. Worship is a desire planted in the hearts of men by the Holy Spirit. And I will tell you, today God is seeking you.
1: Profound truth simply stated. Waiting for you now at profoundtruth.org.

For as long as we have been sharing Christ in our evangelistic crusades, George Beverly Shea has been one of our partners. His rich voice sets the stage for Christ's entrance into the hearts of people, people who share their deepest need in common. For at the end of broken dreams, people need the Lord.

Psalm 91:7, 1,000 shall fall at thy side, and 10,000 at thy right hand. But it, and the terror, and the enemy shall not come nigh thee. Notice how close God allows danger to get to us. He said they'll be at thy side, yet he says that they're not nigh. God operates on a completely different set of standards than we do. All we know is this life down here, but in God's mind, 1,000 years is as a day, so our worst problems are only a few minutes long on his scale. He sees things from an eternal viewpoint, and when we get into eternity, we'll concur with how he saw things. Until then, all we can do is trust and obey, for there's no other way to be happy in Jesus but to trust and obey. Something to think about on Lighthouse Christian Radio.

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1: In our busy world, family time is frequently neglected. It is vital that we give attention to our families while we can. And it is especially important to give attention to what God says in His Word about our homes. For the next few moments, let's join Scott Pauley as we open the Scriptures and find God's message for your family.
2: If you're going to build a house, then you better have a good foundation. And friend, if you're going to build a home, you better have a foundation in God and in God's Word. Remember the Lord Jesus talking about the difference between the man who built on the sand and the man who built on the rock? Well, the rock is God. The rock is God's truth and God's Word and God's way. And so today I'd like to talk to you about a foundation we can all build on. Genesis, of course, is the foundational book of our Bible. It is the book of beginnings. It is God's first revelation of Himself and His first revelation of His great plan for mankind. So if you come to the book of Genesis, to the opening chapters where God begins with man, you're going to find some beginning principles, Bible principles that you can build on. They're so basic. They're so beautiful. Let me give them to you. First of all, in Genesis chapter number 1, we read this in verse 27, "So God created man in His own image. In the image of God created He him, male and female created He them." Now let's pause just a minute. That means that every member of your family is created by God and bears God's image, made in the image of God. Yes, that image has been marred by sin. Yes, we do not often reflect the image of our Creator as we should. And yet I'll remind you that every man and every woman, every adult and every child is made in the image of God. Don't ever forget that. And then in verse 28, we read this, "And God blessed them." Isn't that amazing? As soon as He created them, He blessed them. It's a reminder of God's intent. God's intent is not curse. God's intent is bless. Sin brings the curse. Satan brings the curse. God brings the blessing. From the beginning, God's heart was to bless His prized creation. God's heart was to bless the family unit. God blessed them. Do you hear the plural? "And God said unto them, Be fruitful, and multiply, and replenish the earth, and subdue it, and have dominion over the fish of the sea, and over the fowl of the air, and over every living thing that moveth upon the earth. And God said, Behold, I have given you every herb-bearing seed which is upon the face of all the earth, and every tree in the which is the fruit of a tree yielding seed, to you it shall be for meat." So what did God do? God created every member. God set them in a family, and God gave them everything they needed to be productive and to be blessed. Here's the first building block, the first foundational principle we can build on. It is this, that the family is ordained by God. That means when we're talking about the family, this is not just an exchange of ideas. No, friends, this was God's idea. This is sacred ground. Your home is holy ground to God. My home is sacred territory for the Lord, because it's not just my family, it's to be God's family. The family was ordained by God. And do you see how God gave them both purpose and provision? Their purpose was that they were going to be fruitful and multiply, replenish the earth, subdue it, have dominion. We understand that with the fall, some of this, of course, has fallen far short of God's intent. And it will be restored someday. Aren't you looking forward to that? But even now, you have a purpose. Your work, your daily task, that's not part of the curse. They were working before the fall. No, it gives purpose to get up every day and know that God has an intent for you, and that your work is connected to what God wants done and to what all of your family needs. So He gives them purpose, and then immediately He gives them provision. He gives them the seed that they need. He gives them the beast of the earth. He gives them everything they need. In fact, remember that man was created on the sixth day, and in divine order, if you look at the creation days, man could not have lived until that day. He couldn't have existed without everything that was created the first 5 days. So this is the climax of creation. God says, I've given you everything that you need. I say again, the family was ordained by God. If you come across the page to the next chapter, Genesis 2 elaborates a little more on the creation account given in overview in Genesis 1. And in Genesis 2, we read this in verse 21, and the Lord God caused a deep sleep to fall upon Adam, and he slept. And he took one of his ribs and closed up the flesh instead thereof. And the rib, which the Lord God had taken from man, made he a woman and brought her unto the man. And Adam said, this is now bone of my bones and flesh of my flesh. She shall be called woman because she was taken out of man. Therefore shall a man leave his father and his mother and shall cleave unto his wife, and they shall be one flesh. And they were both naked, the man and his wife, and were not ashamed. This was what God ordained. God ordained that marriage would be between a man and a woman. God created Adam and Eve. God ordained that marriage would not only be between a man and a woman, but that it would be a respectful union. Do you see where she was taken out of? Out of his side. Someone said, not out of his foot to be stepped on, not out of his head to be lorded over, but out of his side, near his heart, to be cared for. This is a beautiful picture. Do you see the symbolism here? This was what God ordained from the very beginning. From the very beginning, God ordained that a man would leave his father and his mother and cleave to his wife. That was God's plan. By the way, isn't it interesting? That's in Genesis 2. Adam had no father and mother to leave in order to cleave. And yet, why is this in the Bible? Not for Adam, but for us. Our first father and first mother were used to teach us this great truth. This was God's way from the beginning. Then God ordained that they be one flesh. There's a beautiful spiritual oneness to be seen in marriage. Not just a physical oneness, a spiritual oneness. We'll talk more about that later. And then, listen to the end of verse 25. They were both naked, the man and his wife, and were not ashamed. From the beginning, God ordained that marriage would be without shame. That it would be, in the words of the writer of Hebrews, marriage is honorable in all and the bed undefiled. In other words, not corrupted by sin. That's why sin entering into a marriage and a family is so heinous and awful, because it strikes at God's original intent. I say again, the family was ordained by God. And then, if you come across just a couple pages in your Bible to Genesis 4, we'll come back to Genesis 3 in the fall, but if you come to Genesis 4, the Bible says, and Adam knew Eve his wife, and she conceived and bare Cain, and said, I have gotten a man from the Lord. Isn't that great? Here was what God ordained. God ordained that marriage would be between a man and a woman. God ordained that that marriage would be a tender union. God ordained that they would leave and cleave. God ordained that they would be one flesh. God ordained that they would not be ashamed. God ordained all that. And then, on top of that, God ordained that children would be His gift to them. In fact, listen to the first phrase. When they named their first son Cain, what did she say? I have gotten a man, here it is, from the Lord. From the Lord, a gift from God. Remember the psalm? Lo, children are an heritage of the Lord, and the fruit of the womb is His reward. I say again, the family was ordained by God. And we'll come back to some of the other building blocks and foundation stones to build on, but let's just stop with this one today and thank God that the Lord ordained family, that it was His idea, and if it was His idea, we should go to the original builder. We should go to the divine architect to say, Lord, what's the building plan, and what do you want our home to look like?
3: For more resources for your marriage and family, visit us at etj.bible and click on the Take the Next Step link, where you'll find many Bible resources that will strengthen your marriage and equip you to raise your children in the ways of the Lord. We highly recommend Scott's book, New Testament Marriage. In it, you'll discover timeless biblical principles from the husband and wife team, Aquila and Priscilla. And these principles are very applicable to your marriage today. From all of us at Enjoying the Journey, thanks for listening today. And until next time, we pray that you will enjoy the journey.

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1 Samuel 15:23 says this, "For rebellion is as the sin of witchcraft, and stubbornness is as iniquity and idolatry." Notice that stubbornness is called sin. Most people would classify it a lot lower on the scale. You see, we all have our personal quote-unquote character flaws, though excuse, things like temper, attitude, overeating, certain music, jokes, or entertainment, and so forth. But God calls them sins. They stop His blessings. What faults do you excuse in your life that you don't like in others? From what do you rebuke your kids for doing when you do the same things? Maybe if we'd pay more attention to what people call little sins, we'd have many more blessings and joy in our Christian lives. Something to think about on Lighthouse Christian Radio.

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1: Are you looking for love in all the wrong places? I'm Katrina, and I want to warn you against that. I fell in love with a Navy man and thought being lovers was the answer, but he didn't respect me. He treated me even worse after we were married. I thought children were the answer, but after our daughter was born, my husband spent even more time with his girlfriends. I turned to a lover of my own, got pregnant, and had an abortion. My husband took a job in the Netherlands and wanted me to join him to save our marriage. So I went, but soon discovered that he had a mistress there, too. We fought bitterly, and I returned home after 3 months. He begged me to come back, and I did, but I couldn't forgive his betrayal with a woman who pretended to be my friend. I took my daughter home and got a divorce. My daughter and I both ended up in therapy, especially after my brief second attempt at marriage that failed. Then, foolishly, I lived with a man again. Twice he insisted I get an abortion. Once I nearly died. The end came when I needed surgery for a mass on my spine, and he neither came to the hospital nor called. My former husband visited with his wife and prayed for me. He had found Christ and told me how much Jesus would change my life. He was right. I spent days alone at home, crying out to God before I humbled myself and asked his forgiveness. Today, I am a counselor at a crisis pregnancy center, pointing lost women to the real love of their lives, Jesus Christ. If the Son, therefore, shall make you free, you shall be free indeed.
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0: It's good news for children in this California school district. This is Matt Staver with Freedom's Call. Liberty Counsel represented Child Evangelism Fellowship and its Northern California East Bay chapter. And now, the Hayward Unified School District will allow a Good News Club equal access to meet in its Park Elementary campus. Last April, Child Evangelism Fellowship submitted a request to host the Good News Club immediately following school hours. But the school district would not allow the club to meet until after 6 p.m., despite allowing the Girls on the Run program earlier access. Liberty Counsel informed the district officials that the Good News Clubs are legally entitled to equal access as other similarly situated after-school programs. As a result, the Good News Club held its first meeting there. Child Evangelism Fellowship gives children a biblically based education that includes moral and character development, and that is priceless. Stay informed at Liberty Counsel's website, lc.org/CEF.
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1: For American Family News, I'm Chris Woodward. Happening right now, Supreme Court Justices Elena Kagan and Amy Coney Barrett are talking to members of Congress about the need for security for justices and judges. There have been several threats against justices, and some people have showed up at the homes of justices. Fox News personality Lawrence Jones.
2: It's become a real issue. You got radical violence that's happening, the targeting of judges. Their job is just to interpret the law.
1: More coverage next hour. It's fire season in Colorado, and one of the worst blazes in state history is the Aspen Acres fire. AFN Steve Jordahl spoke with a pastor in the town of Beulah who says 60% of his congregation has lost everything.
3: About 2 weeks ago, the word went out to volunteer firefighters in Pueblo and Custer counties. Get your gear together. There's a fire coming down on Beulah, Colorado.
4: Monday was a nightmare that we hoped we never had to see.
5: At one point, we look up and we could see it starting to come over the hill.
6: I called one of the local guys, one of the volunteers, and said, "How bad is it?" And he said, "You need to get here."
5: At that point, it was just get in there, start saving what we can.
3: The Aspen Acres fire has claimed 337 homes. Pastor Isaac Kalger of Grandview Baptist Church says some of those belong to his congregation.
7: My congregation sits at about 60% of the people that have lost their houses. The church has been kind of surrounded by fire, but firefighters were able to keep the fire away from our house and the church.
3: Adding insult to injury, he says much of the community is in the Front Range of the Rockies, a region very susceptible to fire.
7: In the valley there, a lot of people lost insurance before the fire because we're in the mountains, we're in this deep place, and a lot of insurance companies have dropped people. The people are just trying to get over the fact that they have nothing to go back to. And so coping is very emotional.
3: Kalger is understandably overwhelmed at times, but he says God is showing up.
7: The Holy Spirit and God just equips you for what is around you and what you're going through.
3: You can keep up with Pastor Kalger and his congregation at Grandview Beulah, that's BEULAH.org. I'm Steve Jordahl.
1: An experimental drug might help slow early Alzheimer's disease in a markedly different way than current treatments by lowering the brain's production of a protein called tau. Researchers at the Alzheimer's Association International Conference reported new findings today suggesting Biogen's experimental drug diranersen also might offer that benefit. The company plans a larger study. The USDA is projecting the smallest output of wheat in over 55 years. AFN's Robert Thornton has this story.
8: Wheat production is projected to fall to its lowest level since 1970. Mississippi State Extension agricultural economist Steve Martin.
9: We've had really good crop years in the South and the Midwest with corn, soybeans. We've got good supplies and globally. But wheat, kind of a different deal. They've had some drought in that area, not just this year, but in the last few years. So it was a little unprofitable. And so acreage has been cut back, yields have been cut back. And then, of course, there's a lot of wheat exports out of that part of the world where all the wars have been going, specifically Russia and Ukraine. Those are big wheat-producing countries.
8: According to Crop Review, wheat is number 4 in U.S. crops in total harvested acreage. Martin said there could be some price increases in wheat, which would be good for farmers.
9: At the end of the day, though, if you get higher wheat prices, you're going to have higher bread. You make flour, bread, anything that's done with that.
8: He said some farmers are reluctant to plant wheat as prices have been weak, and some farmers will plant wheat when prices are high enough along with another crop. This is known as double cropping. I'm Robert Thornton.
1: In final news, sports fans have several options on the television today. There's a World Cup match this afternoon between France and Spain. Meanwhile, the Major League Baseball All-Star Game is tonight. 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
10: Thanks for joining me today on Mission Network News. I'm Ruth Kramer. As the U.S.-Iran conflict crosses borders, how might regional Christians be caught in the fallout? Then many Muslims say they already know Jesus, but one encounter can reveal a very different picture of who he is. The story coming your way in just a few moments. But first, renewed strikes between Iran and the United States continue to put other Middle Eastern states in the crosshairs. A spokesman for the Iranian military says Iran will consider any cooperation with the U.S. by other countries to be an act of war. Already in the past week, Iran attacks systems or U.S. military bases within Oman, Jordan, Bahrain, Kuwait, and Qatar. Samuel with Redemptive Stories says cross-border strikes like these will likely continue as Iran leverages whatever influence it has to pursue its own goals.
11: I mean, the Iranians are not going to back down because they've already lost so much and they're just going to keep fighting. And we've seen that all over and over again. Just their honor imposes upon them the continued pressing forward of this war.
10: The Iranian regime's hostile intent doesn't just stop with Western leaders and allies. Samuel says gospel workers in Jordan and other nations in the region could be at risk of becoming scapegoats.
11: The heart or the center of evangelicalism is often, by the whole world, is viewed as the United States. And whether that be true or not, but it is viewed that way.
10: That means political decisions by the U.S. have ramifications on Christians in the Middle East. Find strategic prayer points and more in the full conversation at missionnews.org. Next, U.S. President Donald Trump announced his intention to remove Syria's state sponsor of terrorism designation after diplomatic talks with interim President Ahmad al-Shara. Yet a bombing during the French president's visit to Damascus highlights the country's continued instability, says Nuna with Triumph at Mercy Lebanon.
12: There are so many things that are still happening. For example, I heard that there is a fuel shortage. Now they are expecting the same thing to happen with wheat, grain. So there will be a shortage of bread and a shortage of food.
10: Removing the label would go a long way towards ending sanctions and increasing investment in war-torn Syria.
12: The new president is trying to keep it all together and trying to do this and trying to do all these deals. However, inside the country, there are lots and lots of inner unsettled and unrest.
10: There's almost no infrastructure in Syria. Nuna continues to work with people personally and has seen countless Syrians coming to Christ. Pray that through hardship, God would continue drawing people to Jesus. And if you've ever tried to share the hope of Christ with a Muslim friend or coworker, they may have told you, "We already know about Jesus. He's in the Quran." But don't let that deter you. John, a gospel worker focused on Sudan, says,
13: "There are many, many Muslims who have not heard truth about who Jesus is. In the Quran, Jesus has no divinity. He is a prophet. They deny the crucifixion. The fact that Jesus will come back again someday is in the Quran, but totally stripped of divinity.
10: In the Muslim mind, Jesus offers no assurance of salvation.
13: Men and women in Islam, they are desperate for any kind of security. In the Quran, God is capricious. He can be one way one day, he can be different the next day, and there's no way if you're accepted."
10: Thankfully, Jesus is revealing his truth to Muslims through dreams and visions. One man told John he had the same dream for a week.
13: He was drowning, and he says, I looked up through the water, desperate for a breath, desperate for hope, and I saw a man in white.
10: The man prayed for someone who could tell him more about Jesus.
13: One day, in a market, they had a book fair, and he saw a Bible. And he says, "I have some questions."
10: His story continues at missionnews.org.
13: God is drawing people. He's directing his work, just like he did with Paul and the Macedonian man and his vision, telling him where to go.
10: Thanks for listening to Mission Network News, a service of One Way Ministries. 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I'm Ruth Kramer.

0: Legally, it's wise to develop relationships, especially in a community, before you need them. 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
1: The Legal Alert. Here's attorney David Gibbs Jr.
0: Jeremy had recently begun pastoring a small church in the state of Nebraska. It was certainly his hope that their church would grow and that they could build a new building, perhaps even in a different part of their town. Jeremy wisely called our office to see if there were things he should think about now as a new pastor, for the idea that he has, what can we do when our ministry grows? A pastor with a fervent vision wants to grow their ministry. Among other things, the Christian Law Association suggested reaching out to the mayor, the city council, the police department, the fire department, and make sure that you go to all of the public services like the fire department and everyone else. Churches will almost always interact with these people at some point, and it is so much easier to interact when you're growing if a positive relationship has already been established. Reaching out and knowing these people and ministering to them in their spiritual needs is a great privilege. It's a help to them meet their spiritual walk with the Lord.
1: The Legal Alert with Attorney David Gibbs Jr. is a presentation of this station and the Christian Law Association.
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Revelation 21:4. And God shall wipe away all tears from their eyes, and there shall be no more death, neither sorrow nor crying, neither shall there be any more pain, for the former things are passed away. This is Light for Your Path on Lighthouse Christian Radio.

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1: For American Family News, I'm Chris Woodward. Supreme Court Justices Elena Kagan and Amy Coney Barrett appeared before members of Congress today to discuss the need for heightened security for Supreme Court justices and federal judges. Threats have increased over the years, and Justice Amy Coney Barrett said it's been difficult for her family.
2: I didn't expect that performing this service was going to put me in the position of explaining to my children what a bulletproof vest was and why I had to wear one.
1: It's fire season in Colorado, and one of the worst blazes in state history is the Aspen Acres fire. AFN Steve Jordahl spoke with a pastor in the town of Beulah who says 60% of his congregation lost everything.
3: About 2 weeks ago, the word went out to volunteer firefighters in Pueblo and Custer counties. Get your gear together. There's a fire coming down on Beulah, Colorado.
4: Monday was a nightmare that we hoped we never had to see.
5: At one point, we look up and we could see it starting to come over the hill.
6: I called one of the local guys, one of the volunteers, and said, "How bad is it?" And he said, "You need to get here."
5: At that point, it was just get in there, start saving what we can.
3: The Aspen Acres fire has claimed 337 homes. Pastor Isaac Kalger of Grandview Baptist Church says some of those belong to his congregation.
7: My congregation sits about 60% of the people that have lost their houses. The church has been kind of surrounded by fire, but firefighters were able to keep the fire away from our house and the church.
3: Adding insult to injury, he says much of the community is in the Front Range of the Rockies, a region very susceptible to fire.
7: In the valley there, a lot of people lost insurance before the fire because we're in the mountains, we're in this deep place, and a lot of insurance companies have dropped people. The people are just trying to get over the fact that they have nothing to go back to. And so coping is very emotional.
3: Kalger is understandably overwhelmed at times, but he says God is showing up.
7: The Holy Spirit and God just equips you for what is around you and what you're going through.
3: You can keep up with Pastor Kalger and his congregation at Grandview Beulah, that's BEULAH.org. I'm Steve Jordahl.
1: The sister of Senator Lindsey Graham is expected to be sworn in today as her brother's temporary replacement. Senator Lindsey Graham passed away over the weekend. Darlene Graham Norden was named the replacement by South Carolina's governor.
8: I think this is what Lindsey would have wanted, and I plan to honor him in this way.
1: Lindsey Graham was 71 years old. The death of a teenager in South Mississippi has left people across the state looking for answers. Here's AFN's Caleb Castile.
9: Nolan Wells was an 18-year-old football player for Southwest Mississippi Community College. Originally from Ocean Springs, Mississippi, Wells went on a 4th of July boat trip to nearby Horn Island. He would never return to the mainland. 2 days later, on July 6th, his body was recovered from the island. Jackson County Sheriff's Department investigators do not currently suspect foul play, although the official cause of death is pending toxicology reports. However, Wells' family is running an independent autopsy. They are being represented by civil rights attorney Ben Crump, and the family has questioned the transparency in the investigation up to this point. Crump says that many cases involving the death of young African Americans are simply, quote, swept under the rug.
10: Well, we refuse to sweep it under the rug. We refuse to just let Nolan Wells' death be in vain.
9: Wells' mother spoke as well, saying that they just want to get to the bottom of the case.
11: At the end of the day, that's all we want. We just want to know. We just want to know what happened. And why our baby didn't come home.
9: Protests have broken out across local communities as people are searching for answers. I'm Caleb Castile.
1: In final news, Conair is recalling thousands of grills. Fox's Lisa Brady has details.
12: The Consumer Product Safety Commission says Conair is recalling more than 12,000 Cuisinart Propel Plus and 4-burner 3-in-1 gas grills because the tempered glass window in the pizza oven can shatter during use, potentially causing a serious injury from lacerations. The grills were sold through Lowe's, Walmart, and Cuisinart's online site from December of 2024 through May of this year. Consumers should immediately stop using the grill and visit Conair's website to see if their grill is part of the recall.
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13: Welcome to Faith and Freedom. 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
14: The U.S. Supreme Court issues a great decision. Bottom line is, men do not have a legal right to compete against women. A good decision. We'll talk about it today on Faith and Freedom. I'm Matt Staver, founder and chairman of Liberty Counsel. Joining me is Holly Mead.
15: Yes, it is a very good decision. It's very sad on one hand that this had to go all the way to the high court, because you think it's just common sense, you know, keep the boys out of the women's sports. For all different reasons, but thankfully there were enough justices that said, yes, this is the right thing to do.
14: Yeah, so this is there's a number of quotes here. We're going to read some of them from some of the justices. This one is from Justice Clarence Thomas. The court correctly holds that neither Title IX nor the Equal Protection Clause prohibits states from offering sex-separated athletics. A man, listen to this, does not have a legal right to compete against women just because he believes that he is a woman.
15: He always has some great zingers in
14: You know,
15: these
14: that's
15: cases.
14: A common sense quote.
15: I know.
14: Why is it so enjoyable to read common sense?
15: I know, but he's just always got zingers like, here it is, common sense. I have to repeat again, you know.
14: You know, and he says there, because, quote, gender dysphoria, close quote, is a mutable mental state.
15: Yes.
14: In other words, it is fluctuating.
15: You need to deal with your mental confusion.
14: Yeah. That is the object of psychiatric treatment.
15: Yep.
14: It does not resemble the immutable characteristics on the basis of which our precedents have applied heightened scrutiny, race, sex, or national origin. Instead, gender dysphoria resembles other characteristics on the basis of which legislatures may classify with a merely rational basis. He goes on to say, listen to this. Men and boys with gender dysphoria are not women or girls, even if they believe that they are. Sex is an immutable biological characteristic. It is binary, and a man and a woman, boy and girl, are the terms that correspond to adults and children of each sex.
15: And all the women rise up and say amen, okay? But the thing is, too, you know, they want to use this whole label of gender dysphoria, gender confusion. Well, honestly, a lot of them aren't confused. They just couldn't make it in the male sport, so they came over like the William guy in the swimming against Riley Gaines. He dates women, so he's not confused. He just wants to win, well, and so he went over to the women's swimming
14: team. The crazy thing is that if somebody has a mental disorder, which that's what it is. It is a mental disorder. They can call it they can call it gender dysphoria. It used to be called gender disorder.
15: They softened it up, I guess,
14: a little, huh? LGBTQ people didn't like the word disorder, but that's what it was called.
15: That's what it is, right?
14: GID, gender identity disorder.
15: We just call it confusion.
14: And now they wanted this dysphoria. You have a difference of like a more softer approach. It's a mental disorder, by the way, and it should be addressed by psychological intervention. It is not normal, not natural for a boy or a girl to think that they identify as the opposite sex, or as both sex, or as neither sex, or as who knows what. Maybe even a furry. It's just not natural. That is a mental disorder. It requires psychiatric intervention. So if you have somebody that has this psychiatric mental disorder, and now they think that they're a opposite sex, and it's typically boys wanting to enter into girls' sports or private spaces, you shouldn't legitimize the mental disorder. But then to your point, Holly, there are people who don't have that mental disorder. They really don't think every day when they wake up that they are the opposite sex. But in order to get advantage or for voyeuristic purposes, they want to say that they are just like this other person who has a mental disorder. And looking at them, if you don't have any objective reality, how can you say one is okay and one's not?
15: It's an excuse.
14: So now you have this person who simply wants to invade women's sports because they can't compete in men's sports. And now they become a, quote, woman athlete.
15: Well, now this case was actually two cases consolidated. One was regarding Idaho's Fairness in Women's Sports Act. And then the other one was West Virginia's 2021 Save Women's Sports Act, both of which protect the safety and opportunities of female athletes. by banning biological males from female competitive sports teams at public schools and universities. And so we filed amicus brief to the high court stating that Title IX is based on sex, not gender identity or any other thing you think, and any interpretation otherwise that prioritizes protection for gender identity that could eliminate Title IX sex-based protections for women. That's why Title IX was established, to protect women. And to think you can just go in there and erase them,
14: yeah, I know,
15: is wrong.
14: Well, and that's exactly what happens. You erase women. Women become invisible.
15: Right.
14: They become, you know, expendable. They become a non-entity because men now can pretend to be women. And if the law is going to legally, you know, legitimize that mental disorder, then women become nothing.
15: And
14: they
15: are erased. All the years they've worked to get scholarships and go to the Olympics and succeed, it goes out the window.
14: Which is why you would think these women's groups that are, you know, promoting women's rights and so forth would all rise up in unison and say, mm-hmm, this is nonsense. And you've had some, but not the majority.
15: Not
14: they've
15: even,
14: either been
15: yeah,
14: silent, or maybe they're just on the other side. But they should be outraged that men want to pretend to be a woman and actually then get able to be on the same podium as
15: yeah,
14: women.
15: It's really sad. And I've thought the same thing over and over, but I think they're so sold out by this whole LGBT agenda and they don't want to say anything opposite that, you know, they're a woman, but they don't. They think, well, we need to give men opportunities. No, you don't.
14: So the majority opinion says Title IX allows schools to provide separate women's and men's sports teams defined by biological sex. The advocates that brought the suit, this was West Virginia and Idaho, the court said they contend that if the states violated equal protection clause. So, by the way, West Virginia was Title IX, which is the federal law, and Idaho was equal protection. So both cases were before the U.S. Supreme Court. So this one is talking about equal protection. They contend that the states violated equal protection by maintaining female sports teams for biological females. Again, we respectfully disagree. Based on all the above, the states argue, and we agree, that the interest in safety and competitive fairness are important for purposes of equal protection analysis, and the state's sex-based classification, limiting women and girls' sports to biological females, is substantially related to those interests. Therefore, schools may maintain women's and girls' sports for biological females. In other words, schools may determine eligibility for women's and girls' sports based on biological sex. You know, it's kind of ridiculous.
15: I know.
14: When you think about it, you think that we're so smart and we come to this place in time in 2026 where
15: we have
14: to
15: have
14: a Supreme Court decision actually say that there's a difference between men and women.
15: Guess what?
14: Therefore, you know, Title IX, what was that created for? It wasn't created for men who want to pretend to be women. The men already had their sports. The women are saying, hey, we want to have some equal sports opportunities. So Congress said, we agree with you. Let's pass Title IX and let's help the women. Women, biological women. Let's help them have equal opportunity in sports so you can't discriminate against them in sports. So if you're going to have a baseball team for men, you ought to have some kind of equivalent team for women. If you're going to have volleyball for men, you can have the equivalent for women. That gives them equal opportunity, and you don't discriminate against them and have only sports for men. It was created in 1972 for women. You never thought back then about, well, you know, maybe we want to create this for men who are mentally confused, who think they're women, and therefore they can pretend to be women and compete against and beat women.
15: Accommodate them for their mental confusion. I don't think so.
14: You know, and the idea of this variability of sex, it's not just a man who thinks erroneously that he wants to identify as a woman. When you start eliminating biological reality, there's no dividing line. There's no parameters. It's not only you can be a woman, you can be whatever you want, both, neither. You can be an animal. It doesn't matter. You take the lid off biological reality, and you have no standards anymore. It's a great decision. Liberty Counsel participated in this victory by filing a brief in this case. For more information, go to Liberty Counsel's website, lc.org.
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0: God, I know what you wrote, but let me tell you what you meant. Because, God, you just didn't quite understand science. So you see, those days of Genesis, they're not real days. You know, science has proven the earth is millions of years old. So therefore, the days of Genesis were long periods of time. Or there's a gap in between Genesis 1 and Genesis 2. So, God, we know what you wrote, but let us fix this for you.
1: 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He is also the president of Dayspring Bible College, shaping the next generation of Christian leaders.
2: Welcome to In Grace. This is Jim Scudder. Today, you're going to hear an interview I did with my good friend, Carl Kirby. Carl is a speaker for Reasons for Hope Ministries. His focus is helping the younger generation understand the importance of creation from a Genesis and a biblical perspective. And not just creation. Genesis deals with male and female, sexuality, how did we get languages, where did cancer and death and sin come from? All of that's in Genesis. And Carl's really good at communicating these truths to young people with fast-paced videos called Debunked. They also have camps for kids, and he goes around speaking a lot too, and he's just a dear friend. I absolutely love Carl. Yesterday, you heard that he was an air traffic controller with Chicago Approach. Chicago Approach is like the Super Bowl. It is the highest level for air traffic controllers, and they're dealing with thousands of lives every day. And once I heard that Carl used to be an air traffic controller at Chicago Approach, I had a high level of respect for him because I'm a pilot and I've flown through Chicago Approach, and it's fast paced. You don't want to mess up on the microphone. So he's a great communicator, and you're going to love our conversation today as we learn more about his background and how did he get saved. And he came out of a family of his father was a wrestler. And so he came out of that different upbringing. But then he tells his story. And it's really powerful. And I think you're going to appreciate this. A little different than our normal Monday through Thursday In Grace where I'm preaching. But I think this is going to be a blessing to you to hear more from Carl Kirby. And if you want to find out more about his ministry, look up Reasons for Hope. Reasons for Hope. I'd also like to invite you to In Grace's Israel Solidarity Tour in February. We have so many people wanting to stand with Israel in Israel, and I would be so delighted to have you come along, to be able to sit with you, speak with you, have meals with you, be on the bus with you, be at the sites teaching, and it is a spiritual experience to go to Israel, and you can stand with Israel in Israel. To get a free brochure, there's two ways. 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Well, I'd like to welcome back to In Grace, Carl Kirby. Good to see you, Carl.
0: Hey, Pastor Jim. Thank you, sir.
2: Hey, and yesterday we had a great conversation just talking about what you do as a speaker, creation speaker, but you're dealing with not just creation, you're dealing with all of these different topics, right, especially filtered and geared toward teenagers.
0: Yes.
2: But you also talked about your background. Yeah. And so I think we need to start with your testimony.
0: Yeah. Well, I tell everybody, I hope you're not coming here to hear high intellectual type information because I can't give it to you. I grew up around guys with words. Yes.
2: But you also talked about your background. Yeah. And so I think we need to start with your testimony.
0: Yeah. Well, I tell everybody, I hope you're not coming here to hear high intellectual type information because I can't give it to you. I grew up around guys with one name, Crusher, Bruiser, Mauler, Assassin. My dad was a professional wrestler. That's legitimately true. And I literally grew up around those guys. And trust me, when I say the guys with one name like Crusher, Bruiser, they're not known for their IQ. All right.
2: So, well, hold on a second. So you're telling me that back then wrestling was real?
0: No.
2: it was probably more real then than it might be now.
0: What it was, and I would never want to diminish what these men did because the physical injuries were real, right? Now, the endings were predetermined. That's just reality. But the physical abuse that their bodies took, like mm-hmm. my dad, when he finally passed away, I mean, he could barely walk. His shoulder was destroyed. And it's not a good life. It's not a very good life at all. As a matter of fact, many of the guys that I grew up around, that same age as me, maybe a little bit older, I think the last count I had were people that were that I knew in the same age range, over 60 of them had committed suicide, younger than me or same age as me. So it's not a good lifestyle. It leads itself to all kind of ugly things. But, it's where I grew up. And so I just kind of joke about it, because the thing that I learned is I learned how to smell a fake and a fraud from a block away. You can see on stage one thing, but you see off stage another thing. And that's why when I got saved, this is a true story. I told my wife, I said, Masami, you have to.

0: hold me accountable. I do not want to be a professional wrestler Christian. I don't want to go out on the stage and be this, and then when I'm over here, be this. You got to call me out. Because I just grew up with that. And so, yeah, the hypocrisy thing is a real thing. And I guess I'm really resistant to it because of seeing what I saw.
1: Yeah, and I know Masami. I think she would call you
0: out. Oh, she would.
1: Yeah, and I have a wife like that too, which I really appreciate. So you didn't have really much of a faith background.
0: Oh, I grew up in the church. So I knew stand up, sit down, kneel. I knew offering plate. I knew ritual, but I didn't know Jesus. Mm-hmm. And I didn't get saved until I was 26. Mm-hmm. Now, I would have told you up until that time. I mean, I was in the military. I had dog tags, and I had my denomination on my dog tags, but I didn't know Jesus. Mm-hmm. I just knew ritual. Matter of fact, it was so bad, Pastor Jim, I'm embarrassed by this. But when my wife and I got married, right, we did the Christian ceremony, but then we also got married doing a Buddhist ceremony and on a Shinto good luck day, because in my head, it's like, I'm going to cover all the bases. I'm not going to put my values on anybody. I'm going to let my children grow up and believe what they want to believe, right? Not what was done to me. And I am so embarrassed by that now, but that's who I was. And apart from Christ, man, we're a messed up group. We really are.
1: Yeah, well, yeah. So how did you go from that to faith in Christ?
0: You know, that's a crazy story. When my wife and I decided to get married, they had to do a background check on her because she's Japanese and I was in Japan. And we filled out all the paperwork. And the date was coming and coming. And all of a sudden, I'm like about a week out. And we never got our approval for me to get married. So I went to the police station and said, hey, I'm supposed to get married next week. Where's the paperwork, right? The guy takes me in the back room, no windows, all these locked cabinets. He pulls out her paperwork and says, you can't marry her. What? She's a communist. I said, what do you mean she's a communist? Well, she belongs to this group called Mensae. And we had written it down on the form, right? We weren't hiding anything. She worked in an orphanage that had been founded by Christians after World War II. And she was the head of the union. And she had written letters to the government stating she was against nuclear weapons. She didn't want the Navy coming into port with the nukes on them. And I said, so? Well, she's communist. She's against nuclear weapons. And I was 20. I was an idiot. I said, well, color me red. I'm a communist then, because this nice. Is Japan. We melted people here in the Second World War. Of course they're against nuclear weapons. Fine. You marry her, she'll never be able to immigrate to the United States. Fine. We got married anyway. And when God sent us from Japan, he didn't send us to America for immigration. He sent us to the Azores. When we got to the Azores, my wife, who this was the first time she'd ever been away from Japan, for any amount of time. There were no Japanese TV, radio. She had bought a book because when I told her about her being communist, she came up with this wonderful plan that when we go through customs and they say, you're a communist, she's going to say, no, I'm not a communist. I'm a Christian. She bought a Japanese Bible because she knew enough. Her parents, her mom and dad had put her in a Christian school in kindergarten, which is unheard of. Mm. So she had that glimpse of Jesus. We get to the Azores. Well, there were three Japanese ladies on the whole island. All three of them were Christian. This is unheard of. They're talking to her. She's asking them questions. They're like, if you got questions, why don't you ask? Read the Bible? Guess what she just happened to have? She read the Bible. We started having some problems. And when I came home one day, we were having this problem. And I told her, you need to go to church. My senior year in high school, I lived with this family. They were Christians, and they didn't have these problems. You need to go to church. I took her to church. She got saved the first Sunday, but that was because she'd been reading the Word of God. Mm-hmm. Fast forward, 2 years later, we moved to Salt Lake. She wants to go to church. There's a Japanese church, 7 miles, not even seven, 5 miles down the road. I take her there. I go upstairs to English. She's downstairs. I didn't want to go back to that church. It was too big, too impersonal. You can drive. That church, the Japanese church, decided to move to Salt Lake City, 35 miles away, city driving, interstate, and I won't let her drive. And that's because she got her license in the Azores. Azores, it took 2 hours to drive the whole circumference, donkeys pulling carts, cobblestone roads, one stoplight. She was taking lessons one day, and the steering wheel came off in her hand. The instructor's like, oh, lessons are done for today. You think? So I'm not letting her drive 35 miles interstate. We go down to this church. It's tiny. I don't want to go to the church. It's too small. Too big, too small, Goldilocks. I didn't want to go to church. But anyway, my brother was going to do the same stuff that I had done. He was going to drop out of school. I said, look, come out here, live with me, but you got to go to church. I'm taking everybody to church. I get saved because my wife had lived that life for 2 years. I went to a conference where a guy preached the gospel and I got saved. But that was because my wife had been praying for me, had put the Word of God in my lunch in the refrigerator. I opened up the mirror to shave in the morning, scripture. a wife that took her faith seriously enough that it took 2 years for me to come to that knowledge, but it was because of that.
1: Incredible. How did you start to do creation ministry? And then quickly tell us that, but then also talk a little bit about some of the things you're doing today, especially with like camps and stuff.
0: Sure. Thank you. Well, my first Sunday school teacher taught me you take evolution, you put it in the Bible, God used it, God directed it. That's all I knew. I believed it. I was flying in the cockpit because pre-9/11, controllers could fly in the cockpit for training on the major airlines, right? And I'm flying in the cockpit to go to Portland to see my father. And I started witnessing to the pilot and the co-pilot. They both turned out to be Christians, and they started talking, and then they brought up creation and evolution, and I threw my wonderful wisdom out there. Oh, you take evolution, put it in the Bible, God used it, God directed it. And the co-pilot, man, it looked like he got sat on a fire ant or something. He started jittering and twitching, and he finally turns around, and he looks at me, and he goes, Carl, I'm sorry, but that's incorrect. And I'm like, really? Why is that? And he did what I'll tell people I'm eternally thankful for. He opened up his bag, his flight bag. He pulled out his Bible, and he went to the Bible, and he said, here's the sequence in Christianity. This is the sequence in evolution. Contradiction, contradiction, contradiction. And I was blown out of the water. I'd never seen anybody use the Bible like that. And I said, where'd you learn to think like that? And he introduced me to a ministry called Institute for Creation Research and a book by Ken Ham, The Lie, Evolution. When I got back to Salt Lake City, where I got saved, I ordered that book and I read it in one night. And I was like, this is it. This is why I never trusted the Bible. Wow. I was saved.
1: Wow.
0: Right? I was saved, but I wasn't sold out. Mm-hmm. Now the Bible is real and it's the Word of God. So I got involved with ICR, started working as a volunteer, worked with Ken, doing Back to Genesis conferences. When he decided to leave ICR and started Answers in Genesis, he asked me to be on the board. So I was on the board of directors for 10 years. And then we decided we were going to build a creation museum. And they asked me to come on off the board and come on staff full time. And so my job, I went on staff and I was a speaker, but primarily my job was to raise the funds to build the creation museum. And I did that all the way up until 2011 when the Lord moved me on because I wanted to go after a younger generation. And so 2011, I made the decision. I love Answers in Genesis. They're a phenomenal ministry. I highly encourage everybody to go there. But God just moved me into a different little niche.
1: Your focus is on these like debunked videos, and they're really fast-paced, shorter videos, and they're really good. People need to go look those up. But then also you're speaking a lot at camps, and you're doing ministry. What are some of the things that kids are dealing with that you're talking to at these camps?
0: Oh, boy, that's where your heart breaks. You go from the highest of highs to the lowest of lows. I'll be very honest with you. We're doing 6 camps this year, most we've ever done. There are 3 of them are, if they're not sold out, they're very close. I think Georgia has like 3 openings for females. That's it. And Montana, I don't know that Montana and Pennsylvania have any openings, but if they do, it's less than a handful, right? But we've added 3 new ones. And we're all over. We're in Montana, we're in Pennsylvania, we're in Iowa, North Carolina, Georgia, Florida. And what we do is essentially 17 teaching sessions over the 5 days that are mandatory, then 2 that are voluntary every day. And we never have less than half of the students come back for the voluntary ones because what we do is we hand out index cards on day one and say, what are the questions keeping you from selling out? Write them down, turn them in. Don't want your name, not trying to embarrass anybody, but we are not going to duck and dive. We're going to go after the issues that you're struggling with. And so every day, man, we have a Q&A where we're pulling their stuff and going. And so they absolutely come back for that because this is from them.
1: Yeah.
0: Well, we turn those into the debunked videos. Some of the questions, of course, I wish we could do one a month, but we just can't afford to do that. But we do as many of the debunks as we can. But then we turn them into a book series that we have that's the camper questions. I'll tell you one that really got me. You ask about what they're dealing with. There's always the perennials, right? There's always the why would a loving God allow death and suffering and what makes your book better than my book? But they think different today.
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1: So what can churches do? What can pastors do? What can parents do to save the generation?
0: Man, you're going to have to get engaged with them and don't pawn them. Look, I love your school. I do. I love teaching at Christian schools. I love it. But that Christian school should not be the primary educator of your child. Parents, you have to be that one. You have to be the one that's engaged. They are learning more from you, watching what you do, how you live. If you have a question that they come up and ask you, the way that you respond to that question or don't respond to it, they are learning from you. Trust me, I dislike Q&A big time because nobody knows how much I don't know more than me, right? But here's what we can do. They ask a question. That's a good question. Let's go do some digging. And then you show the pattern on what you do when you don't know what to do. Yeah. And you get in and you do that. So it's going to take parents getting involved. Church, I think, really needs to not take over for the parent, but they need to help further equip the parent. I love expositional preaching. I love taking on the topics that are going on so that you're incorporating what the world is throwing at them, but how to start from Scripture to deal with those things. Mm-hmm. So it's going to take the body of Christ being poured into by the leaders in the church, like you guys are doing with the schooling and those types of things, pour into them so that then the parents can pour into the younger generation. Then I hope a ministry like mine, what we're doing is just coming along and reinforcing mm-hmm. what good churches are doing and what good parents are doing.
1: So if someone, one of these teens asks you about gender, like give me a minute answer. Like how do you address that today?
0: The only way that we can, Word of God. God created us. God knows what he created, how he created, why he created, and when he created. And when God created, he created Adam and Eve. He created a male and a female, and that is God's ideal. Now, sin has destroyed the world that we live in, but that's Satan's realm. When you start suffering from confusion and all this dysphoria and all these types of things, you've got to understand who is the mastermind behind that. That is Satan. If you want to know the truth, if you really want to have peace, you can only deal with things the way that God dealt with them. And he was very straightforward. One man, one woman. That's where we go back to, and that's the way that we're born. Now, there are biological issues and those types of things, and you can address those, but you can't get rid of the fact that when God created, he created a male and a female. And so feelings, don't let your life be dictated by feelings, because if you do, man likes darkness rather than light, and you are going to run down some ugly places if you let feelings trump reality.
1: And when you explain that, how are they receiving that?
0: It's difficult. I mean, it really is. I can't pull punches and say, oh yeah, we love that. No, they don't like that. And so I've told parents, I said, look, all we can do is be straight and honest. Mm-hmm. And they can see that we genuinely care about them. Because I put it like this, true love will not pat somebody on the back and tell them they're okay when they're doing something, whatever it is, mm-hmm. that's going to separate them from a holy God, and we pat them on the back and say, you're okay. No, true love will be willing to look you in the eye and say, there are consequences to the decisions that you're making, the lifestyle that you're living, and I have to love you enough to tell you about those consequences. I would rather them get angry at me momentarily and have that in their mind that, this guy really believed it. Parents really believe this. And what you'll find is that you'll have these young people come back to you later. It's like, you really believe this? Yes, I believe this. And that's why I love you enough to shoot you straight. So I get young people that are upset at me, angry. You don't understand. It's like, I do understand. I'm a sinner. I'm broken. I'm fallible as well. But I know this. There is a way that seems right to man, but the ends will lead to death. And if I allow those things that I can justify in my mind to become the normal, we're done. Look at the world that we live in. You know inside your core that what we see going on in our world isn't right. Mm-hmm. There is a way to fix it, and it's not easy.
1: How could I as a pastor preach from any other book if right. I've eroded Genesis?
0: Right. I put it like this. God, I know what you wrote, but let me tell you what you meant. Because God, you just didn't quite understand science. So you see those days in Genesis, they're not real days. You know, science has proven the earth is millions of years old. So therefore, the days in Genesis were long periods of time. Or there's a gap in between Genesis 1, Genesis 2. So God, we know what you wrote, but let us fix this for you. Who do I think I am? I'm man, he's God. Mm-hmm. He was there. He ought to know what he did, how he did, when he did, why he did. I think he does. He communicated it very clearly. There is no other way to take this. So if I am bold enough to come to God and say, you know what, God, you don't know what you're talking about here. I just imagine myself standing before God. He says, Carl, what were you thinking? 6 days, 24-hour days? What were you thinking? Well, God, that's what your word said. Or, Carl, what were you thinking? Millions of years, slow gradual processes, animals eating each other.

0: that you have to offer. You're very creative. And so what are some of the projects coming up, and then how could people support you?
1: Wow, man, that Pastor Jim, that means more than you can ever know. I want to do more camps, but I'll be very blunt. We lose minimum of $250 for every camper that we bring in. That's just reality. We can't charge them what it costs to do them. And if I'm going to expand in camps, then I'm going to have to raise funds. I want to do more debunked videos, but we give them all away. And each one of them is very expensive to produce. We have, like, I just created a curriculum. It's a comic book curriculum for junior high. Oh, Carl, comic book. If that's what they're going to read, then I'm going to communicate truth and I'll use a comic book. I'm personally, as long as the message is accurate and biblical and solid, I'm okay with the medium that I'm going to deliver. Of course, there are boundaries we can't cross. So coming alongside of us, I mean, if there's a hot button that people have, like they want to do camp ministry, man, if you want to help us sponsor a camper, a camp, boy, I'm humbled that people would want to do that. If you want to sponsor debunked, if there's something that you want us to go after, we do that. It's like, okay, if you want to sponsor a specific debunked, give us a topic. And if it's one that we can do and do well, we'll come after it. So really just a matter of if what we're doing is exciting to somebody, let us know and we'll work with you.
0: Okay, so you're a terrible fundraiser. You did not give us any way to give you money. So, Carl, how do we give you money?
1: You can go to our website, rforh.com, and there's a donate button on there. 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
0: So, yeah, I mean, I know people are touched and they know this is important because we know we're losing a generation and or already have lost. So I'd say folks get on board. You can even search for Reasons for Hope and your website will pop up and people can give there online. I'm sure glad that we met so many years ago. And it's been wonderful to be friends with you, Carl, and may God richly bless you.
1: Thank you, sir. That means a lot.
0: What a blessing it was to talk to Carl. And if you have never understood salvation, Jesus paid for our sins. We've all sinned. And he rose again the third day. And if you will believe in him, the Bible says you will be saved today, tomorrow, and forever. If you have questions about that, please contact us here at InGrace, 1-800-78-GRACE, 1-800-78-GRACE. 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
1: Thanks for joining me today on Mission Network News. I'm Ruth Kramer. As the U.S.-Iran conflict crosses borders, how might regional Christians be caught in the fallout? Then many Muslims say they already know Jesus, but one encounter can reveal a very different picture of who he is. The story coming your way in just a few moments. But first, renewed strikes between Iran and the United States continue to put other Middle Eastern states in the crosshairs. A spokesman for the Iranian military says Iran will consider any cooperation with the U.S. by other countries to be an act of war. Already in the past week, Iran attacked systems or U.S. military bases within Oman, Jordan, Bahrain, Kuwait, and Qatar. Samuel with Redemptive Stories says cross-border strikes like these will likely continue as Iran leverages whatever influence it has to pursue its own goals.
2: I mean, the Iranians are not going to back down because they've already lost so much and they're just going to keep fighting. And we've seen that all over and over again. Just their honor imposes upon them the continued pressing forward of this war.
1: The Iranian regime's hostile intent doesn't just stop with Western leaders and allies. Samuel says gospel workers in Jordan and other nations in the region could be at risk of becoming scapegoats.
2: The heart or the center of evangelicalism is often, by the whole world, is viewed as the United States. And whether that be true or not, but it is viewed that way.
1: That means political decisions by the U.S. have ramifications on Christians in the Middle East. Find strategic prayer points and more in the full conversation at missionnews.org. Next, U.S. President Donald Trump announced his intention to remove Syria's state sponsor of terrorism designation after diplomatic talks with interim president Ahmad al-Shara. Yet a bombing during the French president's visit to Damascus highlights the country's continued instability, says Nuna with Triumph at Mercy Lebanon.
3: There are so many things that are still happening. For example, I heard that there is a fuel shortage. Now they are expecting the same thing to happen with wheat, grain. So there will be a shortage of bread and a shortage of food.
1: Removing the label would go a long way towards ending sanctions and increasing investment in war-torn Syria.
3: The new president is trying to keep it all together and trying to do this and trying to do all these deals. However, inside the country, there are lots and lots of inner unsettled and unrest.
1: There's almost no infrastructure in Syria. Nuna continues to work with people personally and has seen countless Syrians coming to Christ. Pray that through hardship, God would continue drawing people to Jesus. And if you've ever tried to share the hope of Christ with a Muslim friend or coworker, they may have told you, "We already know about Jesus. He's in the Quran." But don't let that deter you. John, a gospel worker focused on Sudan, says,
4: "There are many, many Muslims who have not heard truth about who Jesus is. In the Quran, Jesus has no divinity. He is a prophet. They deny the crucifixion. The fact that Jesus will come back again someday is in the Quran, but totally stripped of divinity."
1: In the Muslim mind, Jesus offers no assurance of salvation.
4: Men and women in Islam, they are desperate for any kind of security. In the Quran, God is capricious. He can be one way one day, he can be different the next day, and there's no way if you accept it.
1: Thankfully, Jesus is revealing his truth to Muslims through dreams and visions. One man told John he had the same dream for a week.
4: He was drowning, and he says, I looked up through the water, desperate for a breath, desperate for hope, and I saw a man in white.
1: The man prayed for someone who could tell him more about Jesus.
4: One day, in a market, they had a book fair, and he saw a Bible. And he says, "I have some questions."
1: His story continues at missionnews.org.
4: God is drawing people. He's directing his work, just like he did with Paul and the Macedonian man and his vision, telling him where to go.
1: 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I'm Ruth Kramer.
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Owe no man anything but to love one another, for he that loveth another hath fulfilled the law. 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
1: Yesterday, I talked about defining woke. Today, I would like to talk about defining words. Noah Rothman recently explained how we know that woke is losing. He begins by explaining that the media has been pretending that we no longer know what the word woke means. That's a new tactic of the left, but it's like their other tactic of redefining words. One example of this linguistic sleight of hand was the decision a decade ago to ditch the phrase gun control. A reporter for The Atlantic talked about how the anti-gun advocates were toying with alternatives such as gun violence prevention and firearms regulation and gun safety. That last one has become the euphemism of choice, though it does evoke the idea of a firearms training course, which many of us took before we purchased our first gun. I suspect the confusion is intentional. Another example is abortion, or what today has been called reproductive rights. A study done more than a decade ago concluded that the word choice wasn't working for activists. Therefore, we hear about reproductive justice and reproductive rights, or even women's health care. Again, I'm convinced the ambiguity is intentional. Notice the change from global cooling to global warming to climate change. But that wasn't working for environmental activists. We now hear about a climate crisis or even claim that we're in the midst of a climate emergency. And the current transgender debate requires lots of redefinitions. 5 years ago, the New York Times concluded that gender originates between your ears, not between your legs. That is why reporters stopped talking about sexual reassignment surgery in favor of calling it gender-affirming care. You know one side is losing when it must redefine words and redefine reality to advance their agenda. I'm Kirby Anderson, and that's my point of view.
2: Go deeper on topics like you just heard by visiting pointofview.net. That's pointofview.net.
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Have you experienced financial failure? Hi, I'm Chuck Bentley with the Crown Money Minute. I know I certainly have. Financial failure is painful because it's usually accompanied by shame. Scripture is filled with accounts of people who made costly mistakes, yet God redeemed their stories. Rather than ignoring the pain, the solution is found in responding correctly. First, take responsibility and accept wise correction. Don't blame others or make excuses. Next, assess the damage. 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Fear and shame thrive in the dark, but a budget brings clarity. 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That's crown.org.

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2: My friend, the thing for you to understand and for me to understand that when Christ forgives your sin, He forgives you, friend. Nothing more to be said about it. He has put it in the bottom of the sea, and it'll never be remembered anymore. He settles the sin question. That'll get rid of your guilt complex. Somebody, oh, I wonder if He forgiven me. Oh, my friend. He took it all away. He took it all away. This was the remedy, you see, for the conviction of sin, and the only one that could satisfy the mind and heart. And when you come to Christ and see Him, you'll find Him adequate.
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3: Back to Genesis with Dr. John Morris, creation author with the Institute for Creation Research. Dr. Morris, you say that there was no death before Adam sinned. But what about plants? I mean, didn't Adam eat plants?
4: Yes, Chris, Adam and Eve did eat plants in the Garden of Eden. But was this really death in the biblical sense? There's a profound theological distinction between plants and animals in the Bible. Both man and the animals are described as having life, Hebrew nephesh, which plants don't have. The term life is reserved for those animals in whose nostrils is the breath of life, and also by the fact that life is in the blood. Plants have neither breath nor blood. Thus, the eating of a plant in the Garden of Eden wouldn't necessarily involve death. Plants are biologically alive, but they're not biblically alive in the sense that they do not have true life. You see, Chris, there's always an answer to the anti-creationist questions. Back to Genesis. Now that works.
3: Thanks, Dr. Morris.
5: When plants and animals get along, it's not by chance. Learn more next on today's Creation Moment. And now, here's our Creation Moment's host, Ian Taylor.
6: When a flower lives in harmony with and is dependent upon, say, an insect for fertilization, this is known as symbiosis. Creation Moments programs have given many examples of this, and each one defies the notion that these relationships could have developed by chance over very long times. Here we have another one today. Chicory spaces out the openings of its flowers through the summer on a precisely timed schedule that is in perfect harmony with its pollinators. Early in the season, chicory flowers nearest the bottom of the flower stalk open first. And as they are pollinated, they close and the next flower up the stem opens and so on. There is a remarkable efficiency to this, but there is more. The flowers usually open only in the cool morning hours, not only to protect the delicate flower from the heat of the sun, but also because this is the time the pollinating insects are about. Other flowering plants open their flowers only at night and tend to have white flowers so that they are easily seen in the dark. These are the flowers that are pollinated by the night-flying moths. Such coordinated interrelationships between the plant and the animal kingdoms could not have developed through accidental situations. They provide more evidence that the wise Creator designed these and all creatures within their relationships from the very beginning.
7: 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And be sure to join us next time for another Creation Moment, proclaiming evidence of God's truth.
8: 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Welcome to Adventures in Odyssey.
9: Hey there, gang. This is Bart Rathbun. And you know what? We're just getting ready for a time of wonder, adventure, and excitement. Yous will love it. So would you like to join us? Then get ready, because you never know what can happen when you have an adventure in Odyssey.
10: Help the Electric Palace feed the hungry?
11: So what are you going to do about it?
10: Wear a helmet. It's the law. But I'm just a kid.
9: Another one of them bleeding heart things, huh?
12: Well said, Bart. Well said.

0: I think I had something last night I shouldn't have had. Or too much of something was all right to have. Either way, I'm feeling the results. Sort of like a lead plate on my stomach. Anyway, it'll go away sooner or later, and I'll be a lot more careful next time. Leastways, that's what I'm saying right now. Oh, I know you don't want to hear about my ailing stomach. You want me to pick up our story right where I left off last time. And I'm going to do that right now. Cynthia Curran was sleeping in my room. The doctor gave her a sedative, hoping that by morning her mind would be more rested. Mom sent me and Charlotte Ann over to Poetry's house to spend the night, figuring our house would be nice and quiet, so Mr. Curran could stay there with his daughter. And that's the way things stood about then. Needless to say, Mom's birthday sort of went by the boards, but she understood we were all thinking about her. What we didn't know, and what was real sad, was that Mr. Curran's wife's birthday was the same day as Mom's. So for him, it was a time of real sorrow.
1: Your wife's birthday?
2: Yes.
1: Oh, I'm sorry.
2: Her 38th. But you know, I always said she was 16. Did I say something?
1: No, nothing. I always say that about my wife.
2: 16? That's when I met her. We went to the same high school.
1: High school sweethearts.
2: Yeah. You too?
1: No, summer Bible conference.
2: Bible conference?
1: Mm-hmm.
2: Well, you've got me there. Never heard of one of those.
1: Oh, every summer on Lake Michigan. It wasn't a large conference. Just a few churches from around rented some cottages and had Bible study.
2: Well, I've heard lots of ways of spending your vacation. I noticed a Bible when I came into your house. And then the fact that you didn't have your own private stock of liquor. Well, I surmised you were, well, I guess the term's religious.
1: Yeah, one could use that term.
2: Yeah, well, my wife was religious.
1: Oh?
2: We didn't talk much about it. It was the one subject that we thought best not to approach. But she went to church, read the Bible. Cynthia knows more about it. As I said, we rarely spoke. She knew my feelings, and...
1: And what are they?
2: Oh, my feelings?
1: Yes.
2: Haven't any.
1: You mean about God?
2: I guess that's what I mean. I just never had any feelings one way or the other. My only feeling is to just leave well enough alone.
1: Have you found that to be satisfactory?
2: Haven't thought much about it. That is, till now.
3: Dinner.
2: And time for dinner.
1: Yes?
2: Nothing. I just have no feelings, one way or the other. Right now, I just feel very alone.

0: Boy, I can't believe I missed all the excitement.
1: It was pretty exciting.
2: But sad, too.
1: Yeah.
2: After you guys left, Mr. Curran apologized to the sheriff and to the doctor. He really felt bad.
1: Well, you can't blame him. He was pretty nasty to everybody.
2: Well, how would you act if you'd gone through all of that?
1: I wouldn't be that nasty.
0: How do you know?
1: I just wouldn't.
3: Fellas, you're gonna have to keep it down to a whisper. Your dad and I are trying to sleep.
0: Okay, Mom.
2: Sorry, Mrs. Gilbert.
3: I want you boys to try and get some sleep. Have you had devotions yet?
2: No, Mrs. Gilbert, but we will.
3: All right, I want you to sleep in half an hour.
0: Okay, Mom.
2: We'd better get to devotions.
1: We've got a whole half hour.
0: Mom did say a half hour.
2: Well, we'd better have devotions and then we can talk.
1: Have you got your daily light, Dragonfly?
0: By the bedstand.
1: I'll read. Okay with you guys?
2: Sure.
0: Yeah. What's the passage?
1: Oh, boy, it's from Psalms, my favorite book.
0: Wonder why.
4: Because he's fond of poetry, right, poetry?
1: Yeah. Here, Psalm 42, verses 1 through 5. You fellas got it?
2: Yeah.
0: Yeah, me too.
1: All right. As the hart panteth after the water brooks, so panteth my soul after thee, O God. My soul thirsteth for God, for the living God. When shall I come and appear before God? My tears have been my meat day and night, while they continually say unto me, Where is thy God? When I remember these things, I pour out my soul in me, for I had gone with the multitude.
5: I went with them to the house of God, with a voice of joy and praise, with a multitude that kept holy day. Why art thou cast down, O my soul? And why art thou disquieted in me? Hope thou in God, for I shall yet praise him for the help of his countenance. Linda?
6: Dear Lord, the words of your servant David in the time of trial for him speak to us today. Why should we be cast down when we can hope in you and your perfect plan for our lives? If there is disquiet, confusion, it's only because we've resisted your voice, your will. We've forgotten the part of us hungry for your touch. Make us sensitive to this, Lord. Make us hungry for your love. And now we want to remember Cynthia, Lord, such a fragile, tormented child. You can't even imagine the sorrow burdening your heart and mind. We can only ask you to soothe her thoughts, give her peace. And for Roger, we ask for rest, wisdom in dealing with Cynthia. Such a difficult situation. But we place it in your hands, knowing you will work your will, even in the midst of such heartache. In Christ's name, amen.
5: Amen. Well, it's about that time.
6: Can I get you anything before bed, Roger?
7: Oh, maybe some coffee. I think I'll just stay up a bit longer.
6: How will it be if I put a full pot on the stove? And that should last. I probably won't be doing much sleeping anyway. I want to be there when Cynthia wakes up.
7: Coffee sounds fine.
6: I'll do that now.
7: Thanks. And thanks for everything.
6: We're glad we can do something. Be back.
5: I'd spend the night watching with you, but I think I'd be more useful tomorrow if I got some sleep.
7: Believe me, if I could sleep, I would. Now, that's a fine wife you have there.
5: Oh, yes.
7: What did you call what you were doing this evening?
5: Devotions.
7: Every night?
5: We try. Of course, if something comes up and we don't find we're able to, it's not a matter of do or die. What is a matter of do or die is steady communication with God. Now, whether one sits around at a certain time every night or morning and reads and prays is a matter of choice. But we found if you don't make a discipline of it, it doesn't get done. And then the spiritual side of it suffers.
7: It's very personal.
5: Yes.
7: And praying for Cynthia and myself. I have to admit, I never heard anyone pray personally for me.
5: Well, prayers aren't really prayers if they don't get personal. That's what faith is all about, a personal relationship with God through Jesus Christ.
7: I really never felt the need of a personal God. Oh, maybe it's my personality. I can pretty well handle things myself.
5: Most things.
7: Yes?
5: Actually, I've always thought needing a personal God is usually taken in the wrong way many times. I've never thought of my faith in Christ as a weakness.
7: I didn't mean it that way.
5: Well, not for me, but maybe for yourself.
7: To tell you the truth, I've not really thought much about it. I've met religious people, as I said. My wife was religious, but, well, maybe it was my attitude. She just never brought the subject up, or maybe we never had to. Everything else was so right with us. So right.
5: I only wish there was another word to express my grief at your sorrow. Losing Linda for me would, well...
7: How would you react to your faith then?
5: You really want to know?
7: Yes, I do.
5: Well, I would feel a great loss, yes. I love Linda more than the word can express. But for us, leaving this world is part of our lives. We step over from this life into a life everlasting with Christ. I'll see Linda again just as I'll see my son Bill and Charlotte Ann.
7: You mean in heaven?
5: Yes.
7: You really believe that?
5: Oh, yes. Here, in Romans chapter 8, verse 37. Right here. Paul says that Christ has made us free from the law of sin and death. And here, I love this, verse 37. Of course, Paul was talking about those persecuted for Christ during his time, but it holds true for every part of the Christian life. Here, we are more than conquerors through him that loved us. Him meaning Christ. I didn't mean to get off the track. All of this has to do with what we were saying. All of us are believers, and because we are believers, we know we'll be together with Christ. So, yes, there would be loneliness and loss if Linda were taken from me, or me from her, for that matter. But it isn't the end for us. Just another beginning.
7: Oh, Linda, we didn't hear you.
6: I didn't want to interrupt. Coffee's on. Should be ready in a few minutes. I'm going up to sit with Cynthia. If one of you would bring me some coffee.
5: Oh, yeah, sure, honey.
6: You get some sleep now, Ted. Bill's not here, which means you've got his chores, too.
5: You didn't have to remind me.
6: Sorry. You fellas, don't forget the coffee.
7: Okay. If you'd like me to help you in the morning...
5: Oh, no, that won't be necessary.
7: Hey, really,
5: no.
7: I'm pretty good. I have an uncle who's a farmer. Used to spend my summers with him.
5: Well, if you really want to. I've never turned down a willing hand.
7: It might help me get my mind off some things.
5: Yeah. Well, I'll wake you in time to give me a hand, then.
7: I might just be up. Insomnia has been my bedmate for quite a while now.
5: Try and get some rest, though.
7: Believe me, if I could, I would.
5: Yeah. Good night.
7: Good night.
5: Roger?
7: Yeah?
5: Look, I don't push my faith on anyone. But I do share it. There's real fulfillment in Christ, and I don't mean in a needful way, but in a rounding out of a life. Anyway, you know you can talk to me if you feel inclined.
7: I know. Maybe. Sometime.
5: Night.
7: Night.

Dad always had a way of telling others about the Lord. It was a simple way, a real way. He just let the Lord use him as an instrument. And the Lord did. Well, we're going to have to say goodbye for this time, but I'm looking forward to you joining me again real soon for another chapter of our Paul Hutchins story. Until then, Lord bless, and I'll be praying for you.

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We greet our friends everywhere with Chapter 5 of Perilous Journey, the story of John Bunyan. 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

0: England, 1641. John Bunyan is 12 years old.
1: Where are all those men riding? I don't know.
2: Looks to me like they're on their way down to London. See all those papers in their hats?
1: What are they, John?
2: Well, some of the men were talking yesterday while Father and I were repairing their gear. They call those papers protestations. They're going to petition the king.
1: What does protestatement mean?
2: Protestation. And it means they're not happy with the way things are.
1: The way what things are?
2: Well, I don't know everything about it.
1: Oh.
3: I like seeing all those horses at once.
0: The fires of revolution in England were beginning to smolder and burn. For 11 years, King Charles I had refused to call the Parliament he knew opposed him. He had imposed stern restrictions on British citizens as to the way they worshipped, and had instituted tax after tax without parliamentary approval. The king was a law unto himself, and the more aware citizens were beginning to break under the strain.
4: Of course I don't like it. It's hard enough making ends meet without having to pay ship money to His Majesty.
5: Then you'll see the wisdom in what we're doing.
4: No! I tell you truly, Harry, there's no good in opposing His Majesty. It's opposition to God himself.
5: Thomas Bunyan, you're a pig-headed... Oh, there's no good talking to a royalist. He says he doesn't agree with the king. He says he sees the wrongs the king is doing, but he won't oppose the king.
4: The way the king has been ruling the country for the last 11 years hasn't affected me a great deal one way or the other. And for all I know, those that it has affected may have deserved it.
5: What about the ship money you've paid?
4: When I stop and think about it, it's a small enough price to pay for keeping the man God ordained on the throne.
5: I ask you, Thomas, I ask you straight out. Does that man Charles behave in a manner befitting an appointee of God?
4: I'm sure I don't know.
5: Well, I do, and he doesn't. Making laws when it suits him, levying taxes when his fancy needs money, tossing anyone he pleases into prison or worse.
4: I should say that a man who was not appointed by God wouldn't act in that way.
5: You see?
4: But King Charles was.
5: Oh, he's exercising more power than any man ought under God. His whim is law. Mark me, Thomas. People of England will not settle for a great deal more from him.
4: You could be arrested for talk like this, Harry. You know it.
5: That's exactly what I mean. If a man can be arrested for speaking his mind, then there's something wrong with the law. He's done in any attempts at religious freedom. Now he's taking away our right to think. I speak truly, Thomas. England is on the brink of war. War within the country.
4: You're hotter than my anvil, Harry. Compose yourself. Englishman fighting Englishman. Indeed.
5: Don't be so sure it won't happen.
4: Look at it this way, Harry. If there was to be a war between those who feel as you do and those who feel as I do, you and I would have to oppose each other with the intent to kill, wouldn't we?
5: Well, I suppose so.
4: Could you do it? Neighbors these many years? Could you do it?
5: I don't know.
4: Of course you couldn't. And neither could I. Even if I thought you daft enough in your ideas that killing would work a mercy with you, I couldn't. Now let's stop all of this foolish talk of war.
0: Elsewhere in England, differences were not as easily overlooked. By careful planning, the House of Commons was finally composed almost entirely of Puritans. The House then began to be as troublesome to King Charles as was the Parliament before he had stopped calling it. Among the first of the king's pet sources of money to go was the ship money tax. Then a list of the nation's wrongs and suggestions for reforms were drawn up in the Grand Remonstrance. Even in this most blatant action against the king, he was shown respect in it.
6: The duty which we owe to your majesty and our country cannot but make us very sensible and apprehensive that the multiplicity, sharpness, and malignity of those evils under which we have now many years suffered are fomented and cherished by a corrupt and ill-fated party, who, amongst other of their mischievous devices, for the alteration of religion and government, have sought by many false scandals and imputations, cunningly insinuated and dispersed among the people, to blemish and disgrace our proceedings in this Parliament. For preventing thereof, and the better information of your Majesty, your peers and all other of your loyal subjects, we have been necessitated to make a declaration of the state of the kingdom, which we do humbly present to your Majesty, without the least intention to lay any blemish upon your royal person, but only to present how your royal authority and trust have been abused, to the great prejudice and danger of your Majesty and of all your good subjects.
0: King Charles had long since lost real contact with his subjects and had no conception of what presented danger to them or to himself. Rather than examining and possibly profiting from the lists of the House, the king took the offensive. He stormed into a session of the House and attempted to arrest five of its leading members. The five members escaped and hid in London. Lords, Commons, and City entered into a triple alliance against the king and forced him to flee to York. Without either side really intending it, England was at civil war.
5: It's happened. I told you it would, and it has.
7: What was, Harry?
5: War. It's broken out in London. There's even reports that the Scots are fighting in the north.
7: I haven't heard any of it.
5: Thomas Bunyan, you and your family are in a terrible predicament.
7: May I ask the predicament?
5: You're a royalist. Bedfordshire is a county where both the members of Parliament and House, the county and borough members, are Puritan. I'd say you'd best run while you can.
7: Compose yourself, Harry.
5: It's no laughing matter, Thomas. There's real blood being shed in London over this. The king has fled to York, they say.
7: Who says? You and my John ought to get together and compare fancies.
5: A rider was through this morning.
7: Well, where's your weapon? I think you'd come to see me prepared to fight for your life.
5: Oh, don't talk like that.
7: Now look, Harry. You've been talking war for a good number of weeks now. Well, maybe some hotheads like yourself down in London are having at each other. But that doesn't affect me in the least. It doesn't affect you either. If I'm to do any fighting, I'll want to know why I'm fighting, who I'm fighting, and who I'm supporting. None of that is very clear at the present. So I'll go on doing my job as I see it.
0: And for many, that's exactly the way the war went. Once the king's troops came near Bedford, but for the most part it was a distant war fought over political issues that were little understood outside the ranks of the leaders in the revolution. For young John Bunyan, life continued along a pattern that had been developing. His cheerfulness gradually became more and more biting. His language made him sound more like a hardened soldier than a 12-year-old. His lying and cheating was becoming more polished and more obvious.
7: Where is John?
3: I don't know. Is something wrong?
7: I don't know what you teach him.
3: What I teach him? What do you mean,
7: that
3: Thomas?
7: That boy may be responsible for my losing the respect of four good customers.
3: What did he do?
7: That collection of metalwork I delivered this afternoon. John told me it had all been finished.
3: And?
7: Finished, indeed. Smoothed over the quickest possible way. Some of the repairs were crumbling as a result of carrying them to their owners.
3: Well, I certainly didn't teach him how to use the forge.
7: Don't speak back to me, Margaret. I'm in no humor.
3: He's only 12, Thomas. Perhaps you expect too much of him.
7: Boys younger than he is are doing fine work with their fathers. That boy of mine is...

0: John has a reputation.
1: Oh?
0: More than one person has told me of John's foul language, of his lying and cheating.
1: Thomas, don't go on like
0: that. Well, it's true.
1: Would you accept the word of perfect strangers against that of your own son?
0: These are not perfect strangers. They are old friends.
1: Old friends like Harry Rowntree, who doesn't speak to you because you are a royalist?
0: Harry was never dependable.
1: And the friends who slander your son, John, are they dependable?
0: They know what they talk of. Where is John?
1: I don't know. But I hope you have more composure before you find him.
0: I'm going out.
2: Mom?
1: John. Oh, you startled me. How long have you been standing back there?
2: I was afraid to come out.
1: You heard what your father said?
2: Yes, Mom.
1: Is it true?
2: I try to do the best I can.
1: I know you do, John. I'll speak to your father about it. I'm sure he'll see how wrong his so-called friends are.
3: Oh. What's the matter with Father? What's the matter with you, John?
1: John isn't feeling well this afternoon.
3: Father looked really angry.
1: These reports of the war make everyone a little more touchy.
4: For 3 years, the war continued out of sight, and for the most part, out of mind of the people of Bedfordshire. At 15, John Bunyan was a large, powerful boy, built at his father's anvil. He was well-liked, especially by the more rowdy of Elstow, and was always up to mischief. His body, his vocabulary, his capacity for troublemaking were larger than most men in the area, and so was his devotion to his mother and his lifelong companion, his sister. And so, in 1644, when both Margarets were taken suddenly ill.
0: Put them down right over there by the fireplace, John.
5: Yes, Father.
0: He brought in enough logs in one load to last the winter.
5: The doctor said warmth was especially needed.
0: Yeah, it's a terrible thing.
5: What makes them ill, Father?
0: No one seems to know. Doctor says it starts many places and must run its course. He called it the Black Plague.
5: But they will be all right, won't they? This is just an illness.
0: We must pray that they will recover. It seems there are many who are stricken by this plague in Elstow, Harrowden. Some as far as Bedford and Courton End in the other direction.
5: But they will be all right. Mother and Margaret will be all right if we do everything the doctor says.
0: I don't know, John. I'm not a man of medicine. Many in the past have died. Many have recovered. We must simply wait and pray.

0: we've brought you Chapter 5 of Perilous Journey, the story of John Bunyan. This is another in the series Stories of Great Christians, and comes to you from the radio studios of the Moody Bible Institute of Chicago.
1: What put in the hearts of these men to seek the Lord Jesus? The Holy Spirit. The Bible says, of our human flesh, there's none that seeketh after God. No, not one. Now, there are a lot of people in the realm of church growth today who say, well, we need to have seeker-sensitive services. That is, the people are coming seeking God. Friend, the Bible says no man seeks God. None. Not one. You say, well, I sought Him. The only reason you sought Him is because He first sought you. When God got you, you were running from God. The only reason God got you is He can run faster than you can. I mean, there's none that seeketh after God. No, not one. We love Him because He first loved us. It is God who put the desire in our heart to seek Him. Worship is a desire planted in the hearts of men by the Holy Spirit. And I want to tell you, today God is seeking you.
2: 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Waiting for you now at profoundtruth.org.
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4: For American Family News, I'm Robert Thornton. President Donald Trump held a meeting today with the Prime Minister of Iraq at the White House, where he discussed the U.S.'s ongoing conflict with Iraq.

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1: Well, hello, good neighbor, and how are you today? It's Tuesday, and this is going to be a great day as we serve the King of Kings. Our summer is going quickly, isn't it? July 13th, yesterday would have been my dad's birthday had he been alive, and it was Ashlyn's birthday. And today it's your birthday, whoever you are. Happy birthday. Here's our teenagers singing Sheltered in the Arms of God. Oh, I love this song. Sing it, will you, kids?

Sheltered in the arms of God. Here's another song, Amazing Grace, Eternal Life. I don't know the song, but it sure sounds like a good title. Let's play it for you right now. Let's see if we like it. I'm not sure, Brother Joel. Let's see. It's kind of dead so far. Is it going to make it? Is it going to get bright? It's going to be happy? It's going to be alive? All right, we'll see. Amazing Grace, Eternal Life.

0: Chapter 27 of Genesis, it came to pass. Always comes to pass. Everything comes to pass. And he called his son. He says, "My son." He said, "Behold, here am I." And he said unto him, "Behold, I am old, and I know not the day of my death." I look at that verse, I think of my own life. I know I'm old, and I know that I'm getting near the shore, but I pray that I live for God all the way to the last day. I pray that I have fire in my soul and zeal. I sure have it. Now, therefore, I say, I pray thee, take my weapon and the quiver and thy bow and go out to the field and take me some venison. Get me some venison and some savory meat. And it came to pass that here's a daddy calls his son Esau. He says, "Behold, here am I." And he said, "Now, therefore, take, pray thee, my weapon, thy quiver and thy bow, and go to the field. Get me some venison that I may bless thee before I die." Rebekah heard Isaac speak to Esau, his son. And Rebekah said to Jacob, her son, "Behold, I heard thy father speak unto Esau, thy brother, saying, bring me venison and make me savory meat that I may eat, bless thee before the Lord my death. Now therefore, my son, obey my voice." Wrong, mother. Wrong. Don't obey my voice. You're pitting yourself against your husband. Obey my voice. Go to the flock. Fetch me two good kids of goats, and I will make them savory meat for thy father, such as he loveth. And bring it to your father, that he may eat it and bless thee. Jacob said to Rebekah, his mother, "Behold, Esau, my brother, is a hairy man. I'm a smooth man. My father will feel me. He'll know I'm a deceiver." And she said, "I'll take care of it. Don't worry." And he came to his father and said, "My father," he said, "here am I. Who art thou, my son?" Jacob said to his father, lie number one, "I am Esau, thy firstborn." Isaac said unto his son, "How is it that thou hast found it so quickly, my son?" Now it gets spiritual. Lie two, "Because the Lord thy God brought it to me." God never brought you anything. Jacob's name means con artist or schemer. And so he lied to his dad again. Isaac said to Jacob, "Come, that I may feel thee, my son." And Jacob said, "The voice is Jacob's, but the hands are the hands of Esau." He discerned not that because his hands were hairy. And he said, "Art thou my very son, Esau?" And he lied again. "I am." And he came and kissed his son and came near and blessed his son. And he did eat. Well, it came to pass soon after that Jacob made an end of blessing Jacob, that Jacob was scarce gone. And Isaac, his father, said, "Who art thou?" And he said, "I'm thy firstborn Esau." Isaac trembled very exceedingly. He said, "Who? Where is he that hath taken the venison and brought it to me? I've eaten it before you came." And Esau heard the words of his father and was with a great cry. "Thy brother came with subtlety and hath taken my blessing away." You know, families, just do things right. I know of right now so many family members suing family members. What do you think? And you know, it's all over money. Let's say that my parents were never wealthy like this. Let's say that my parents left my sisters, my two sisters, myself, $1 million. They did not. But let's just say that we all got $333,000. We did not get that. But let's just say that. And my two sisters, they conspired against them. By the way, number one, they would never have done that. My sisters were so godly. They did not want to take from my parents. And but let's say they oust them. I'd sue them. No, I would never ever sue my sisters. I don't care. I don't care if it was due me. I don't care if they stole from me. I would never. And can I tell you, my one sister's in heaven. My other sister lives in Florida. They would have never sued me. I could have taken their money, and I know they want to sue me. Well, why would? What are you people thinking? What are you 4:30? What are you thinking? You're suit happy. You're selfish. You're prideful. That's a shame. I pray that you'll live for Christ and just do things right. Father, bless our listener friends, we pray, and give them a good day right now is my prayer. Thank you for your goodness, your mercy to us. Thank you for being careful, caring for us. And thank you, Father, for every listener. Give them a good day is my prayer. May we find ourselves living for thee in Jesus' precious name for his sake. Amen.
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0: In our busy world, family time is frequently neglected. It is vital that we give attention to our families while we can. And it is especially important to give attention to what God says in His Word about our homes. For the next few moments, let's join Scott Pauley as we open the Scriptures and find God's message for your family.
1: If you're going to build a house, then you better have a good foundation. And friend, if you're going to build a home, you better have a foundation in God and in God's Word. Remember the Lord Jesus talking about the difference between the man who built on the sand and the man who built on the rock? Well, the rock is God. The rock is God's truth and God's Word and God's way. And so today I'd like to talk to you about a foundation we can all build on. Genesis, of course, is the foundational book of our Bible. It is the book of beginnings. It is God's first revelation of Himself and His first revelation of His great plan for mankind. So if you come to the book of Genesis, to the opening chapters where God begins with man, you're going to find some beginning principles, Bible principles that you can build on. They're so basic. They're so beautiful. Let me give them to you. First of all, in Genesis chapter number 1, we read this in verse 27, "So God created man in His own image. In the image of God created He him. Male and female created He them." Now let's pause just a minute. That means that every member of your family is created by God and bears God's image, made in the image of God. Yes, that image has been marred by sin. Yes, we do not often reflect the image of our Creator as we should, and yet I'll remind you that every man and every woman, every adult and every child is made in the image of God. Don't ever forget that. And then in verse 28 we read this, "And God blessed them." Isn't that amazing? As soon as He created them, He blessed them. It's a reminder of God's intent. God's intent is not curse. God's intent is bless. Sin brings the curse. Satan brings the curse. God brings the blessing. From the beginning, God's heart was to bless His prized creation. God's heart was to bless the family unit. God blessed them. Do you hear the plural? "And God said unto them, Be fruitful, and multiply, and replenish the earth, and subdue it. And have dominion over the fish of the sea, and over the fowl of the air, and over every living thing that moveth upon the earth. And God said, Behold, I have given you every herb-bearing seed which is upon the face of all the earth, and every tree in the which is the fruit of a tree yielding seed, to you it shall be for meat." So, what did God do? God created every member, God set them in a family, and God gave them everything they needed to be productive and to be blessed. Here's the first building block, the first foundational principle we can build on. It is this, that the family is ordained by God. That means when we're talking about the family, this is not just an exchange of ideas. No, no, friends. This was God's idea. This is sacred ground. Your home is holy ground to God. My home is sacred territory for the Lord, because it's not just my family. It's to be God's family. The family was ordained by God. And do you see how God gave them both purpose and provision? Their purpose was that they were going to be fruitful and multiply, replenish the earth, subdue it, have dominion. We understand that with the fall, some of this, of course, has fallen far short of God's intent. And it will be restored someday. Aren't you looking forward to that? But even now, you have a purpose. Your work, Your daily task, that's not part of the curse. They were working before the fall. No, it gives purpose to get up every day and know that God has an intent for you and that your work is connected to what God wants done and to what all of your family needs. So He gives them purpose, and then immediately He gives them provision. He gives them the seed that they need. He gives them the beast of the earth. He gives them everything they need. In fact, remember that man was created on the sixth day, and in divine order, if you look at the creation days, man could not have lived until that day. He couldn't have existed without everything that was created the first 5 days. So this is the climax of creation. God says, I've given you everything that you need. I say again, the family was ordained by God. If you come across the page to the next chapter, Genesis 2 elaborates a little more on the creation account given in overview in Genesis 1. And in Genesis 2, we read this in verse 21, "And the Lord God caused a deep sleep to fall upon Adam, and he slept. And he took one of his ribs and closed up the flesh instead thereof. And the rib which the Lord God had taken from man made he a woman and brought her unto the man. And Adam said, This is now bone of my bones and flesh of my flesh. She shall be called woman because she was taken out of man. Therefore shall a man leave his father and his mother and shall cleave unto his wife, and they shall be one flesh. And they were both naked, the man and his wife, and were not ashamed." This was what God ordained. God ordained that marriage would be between a man and a woman. God created Adam and Eve. God ordained that marriage would not only be between a man and a woman, but that it would be a respectful union. Do you see where she was taken out of? Out of his side. Someone said, not out of his foot to be stepped on, not out of his head to be lorded over, but out of his side, near his heart, to be cared for. This is a beautiful picture. Do you see the symbolism here? This was what God ordained from the very beginning. From the very beginning, God ordained that a man would leave his father and his mother and cleave to his wife. That was God's plan. By the way, isn't it interesting? That's in Genesis 2. Adam had no father and mother to leave in order to cleave. And yet, why is this in the Bible? Not for Adam, but for us. Our first father and first mother were used to teach us this great truth. This was God's way from the beginning. Then God ordained that they be one flesh. There's a beautiful spiritual oneness to be seen in marriage. Not just a physical oneness, a spiritual oneness. We'll talk more about that later. And then, listen to the end of verse 25. "They were both naked, the man and his wife, and were not ashamed." From the beginning, God ordained that marriage would be without shame. That it would be, in the words of the writer of Hebrews, marriage is honorable in all and the bed undefiled. In other words, not corrupted by sin. That's why sin entering into a marriage and a family is so heinous and awful, because it strikes at God's original intent. I say again, the family was ordained by God. And then, if you come across just a couple pages in your Bible to Genesis 4, we'll come back to Genesis 3 in the fall, but if you come to Genesis 4, the Bible says, "And Adam knew Eve his wife, and she conceived and bare Cain, and said, I have gotten a man from the Lord." Isn't that great? Here was what God ordained. God ordained that marriage would be between a man and a woman. God ordained that that marriage would be a tender union. God ordained that they would leave and cleave. God ordained that they would be one flesh. God ordained that they would not be ashamed. God ordained all that. And then, on top of that, God ordained that children would be His gift to them. In fact, listen to the first phrase. When they named their first son Cain, what did she say? "I have gotten a man," here it is, "from the Lord." From the Lord, a gift from God. Remember the psalm? "Lo, children are an heritage of the Lord, and the fruit of the womb is His reward." I say again, the family was ordained by God. And we'll come back to some of the other building blocks and foundation stones to build on, but let's just stop with this one today and thank God that the Lord ordained family, that it was His idea, and if it was His idea, we should go to the original builder, we should go to the divine architect to say, "Lord, what's the building plan, and what do you want our home to look like?"
0: For more resources for your marriage and family, visit us at etj.bible and click on the Take the Next Step link, where you'll find many Bible resources that will strengthen your marriage and equip you to raise your children in the ways of the Lord. We highly recommend Scott's book, New Testament Marriage. In it, you'll discover timeless biblical principles from the husband and wife team, Aquila and Priscilla. And these principles are very applicable to your marriage today. From all of us at Enjoying the Journey, thanks for listening today. And until next time, we pray that you will enjoy the journey.

0: 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Here we go to Building on the American Heritage series with David Barton. All right, David, this is the American Heritage series, so let's just cut right to the chase. One of the most important questions about America's heritage: are we or are we not a Christian nation?
1: Well, that's one of the things really debated today. The problem we have is we no longer use the definition we historically had. Historically, the definition as given by Supreme Court justices is that America is a Christian nation because Christianity has so largely shaped and molded it. Now, take that definition. We've forgotten that definition or we don't know it, but yet we had 300 court cases that say America is a Christian nation. We have president after president say America is a Christian nation. We have hundreds of acts of Congresses, state and federal, say we're a Christian nation. But in the last few years on the New York Times bestseller list, you have Hitchens and you have Sam Harris and these guys, oh no, America is not a Christian nation. You get President Obama shortly after his election, he goes over to Turkey and says, oh no, America is not a Christian nation. And then 6 weeks later in Egypt, he says, but we are one of the largest Muslim nations in the world. Then Karl Rove comes out after Obama, says, oh no, we're not a Christian nation. So we've got all this clamor saying we're not a Christian nation. And the problem is we've let them define it into something it never was.
0: How did they define it again, the ones that said we are a Christian nation?
1: They said America is a Christian nation because Christianity has so largely shaped and molded it.
0: So it's influenced who we are.
1: If you go back to the U.S. Supreme Court case that was done in 1892, the Supreme Court in that decision, 16 pages long, half the decision was just showing the precedence. Because the question was, you can't import foreign labor into America to work in America. And so the Church of the Holy Trinity in New York City brought in a pastor from Scotland, and the U.S. prosecutor there in New York, U.S. attorney, said, ah, you violated the immigration law, you're in trouble. And so he went after the church for having brought in a pastor from Scotland to pastor the church. Well, the first thing the court did was said, no, wait a minute, you don't judge laws by the letter of the law, you judge them by the spirit of the law. And they went back and looked at the law, and the law was very clearly based at targeting the Chinese immigration problem that was there, where Chinese were being brought by the railroads as slave labor. It was a new type of slavery. After black slavery, you had Chinese slavery, and the railroads were building all the railroads with Chinese slave labor, essentially. And so Congress passed that anti-immigration law to stop the Chinese slave trade.
0: It wasn't to keep you from bringing in a pastor from another country.
1: The court said it's real clear. They weren't trying to stop pastors. They're trying to stop the Chinese slave problem. And they said, by the way, even if the law had been targeted at churches, it's an unconstitutional law because this is a Christian nation. And so the court went through and gave 87 historical examples proving that America was a Christian nation. And they said, there's no way you can pass a law in this country that will keep a church from bringing in the pastor of their choice, even if it's overseas. Now, what definition do they use? That was such an important question that the justice on the court who wrote that decision, and by the way, it was a unanimous decision.
0: Well, I was about to ask you, is this an obscure court of one judge way off somewhere in the country, or is this the Supreme?
1: It's the Supreme Court of the United States.
0: This is a Supreme Court decision saying,
1: in a unanimous decision, without any dissent by any justice on the court, who said, of course America is a Christian nation. And so when people said, what do you mean? This justice wrote a book. The justice wrote the opinion, wrote a book on it, and said America is justly called a Christian nation because Christianity has so largely shaped and molded it. Now, there's the definition of a Christian nation. As he said, we're a Christian nation, but we don't require everybody to be Christians. He said, we've got a lot of atheists among us.
0: So it's not a theocracy. It's not a situation where you have to be a Christian. It's saying it's a nation influenced by Christianity, greatly influenced.
1: And let's take theocracy, because theocracies existed all over Europe. Guess what? When preachers came to America and brought the Word of God with them, Christian preachers came to America, you have, for example, you got all these Christians that came on the Mayflower. They busted theocracy wide open. They didn't even get off the ship till they wrote a document. The Mayflower Compact says, we're not doing the king thing. We're choosing our leaders, and we're having elections every single year. We'll have a high turnover of leaders. We, the people, choose our leaders. You get Reverend Roger Williams, who founds Rhode Island in 1636. And the Reverend Roger Williams says, we're not doing this king thing. We're choosing our own leaders. That's not a theocracy when you get to choose your own leaders. Four preachers in Connecticut wrote the first constitution in Connecticut in 1638. And they said, not only were we choosing our own leaders, we're also having a Bill of Rights to limit government so the government can't invade your personal rights. That busts a theocracy all to heck. So you look at all these religious guys who came in. Reverend William Penn, when he did the Constitution, did the form of government for Pennsylvania in 1681, 1682, and he also did Jersey, also did Delaware, three colonies. Same thing. We're going to have elections. So the first thing is Christianity gives you a republican form of government where you choose your own leaders. See, you go back to Europe, they're still all with parliamentary systems and monarchies, and they don't have republican forms of government. We have a unique system that came from the Bible. That's one proof we're a Christian nation, is the Bible, Christianity, changed the way we run government. We now have bills of rights. We have written constitutions because that's the way the Word of God is. God gave a written law to His people on the mountain. Gave it to Moses to take this down to the people. Written law. That's the way God did it. Theocracy does not have a written law.
2: So that's why it's also, this matters. I mean, some people would say, why does it matter if you're a Christian nation?
1: Well, let me give you some other examples. Because it matters so much that President Teddy Roosevelt said that Christianity is so entwined with our civic and our social life that we wouldn't even recognize the country if we took it out. So if we're not a Christian nation, then get rid of a republican form of government. But you know what else? We wouldn't be a benevolent nation. We help countries all over the world when disaster hits. Now, why do we do that? Strange thing. All 50 of our states have a little thing called the Good Samaritan Law. Good Samaritan. Oh, that's a Christian teaching, isn't it? It's Jesus who taught the Good Samaritan teaching. And so we enshrine that in law. We take the golden rule. That's part of what we teach in law, is you want to treat others. Well, that's all Christian stuff. What kind of a nation would we be if we didn't teach in the civic arena the golden rule and the Good Samaritan? We wouldn't be the same nation at all.
2: I can't help but think when these nations that have tragedies call upon the U.S., sometimes they don't even have to call upon us.
1: We're just there before they call.
2: But if we weren't a Christian nation, we wouldn't be there. Well, we wouldn't be willing to sacrifice.
1: Indonesia it's a Muslim nation. Indonesia, largest Muslim nation in the world, got whacked by a tsunami. Other Muslim nations didn't come helping them. It was Christian nation. It was America especially that stepped in first thing on the scene. In Japan, whether it's an earthquake in Mexico, whether it's an earthquake in Russia back in the Cold War days, whether it's fires in Mexico, wherever it is, we're the first ones to. That's our benevolence. We have instilled that Christian value throughout our society. Even non-Christians practice the Good Samaritan and the Golden Rule.
2: And then we turn around and treat other nations and people within our own nation with that Christian benevolence.
1: That's right.
2: Whether or not they're Christians,
1: whether
2: doesn't matter.
1: And whether or not we're Christians. Even people are benevolent and give to charitable things, even if they're not Christian. Now, try finding that in a secular nation. Try finding that in a Muslim nation or a Hindu or something. It doesn't happen.
2: So this is an important question to answer.
1: Now, see, another one that goes with it is when you look at history, our free market system came out of the Bible. The original people who implemented it way back in the 1620s, they pointed to two verses right off the bat, 1 Timothy 5:8 and 2 Thessalonians 3:10. On top of that, subsequent folks who developed the free enterprise system said, well, the basis of this is found in Luke 19, in Matthew 20, in Matthew 25. That's why.
2: So you just blew a lot of paradigms right there, because money and economics from the Bible, really? We always separate those two. We think they're total. There's nothing in the Bible about that.
1: That's why Benjamin Franklin, least religious founding father, said the free market is the means under God of establishing the freedom of our country, retired, handed down complete to posterity. And Ben Franklin says, hey, this is the means God has given. Now, why would he say that? Because we knew our history. We knew that if it hadn't been for Christian leaders and Christians, you know, Adam Smith did The Wealth of Nations. He's the guy that people point to for the free market system.
2: Yeah.
1: The book he did just before The Wealth of Nations was on Christian morality, how you have to have Christian morality. Now, having said that, let's talk about the economic system. Well, if you take that first book away, you get Bernie Madoff, all these guys that are crooks. You have to have the Christian basis for it. You know, if I go get my car changed at a oil place, I don't pull out under the plug and say if they actually put new oil in there. I expect that they put new oil in because that's part of the Christian ethic that you have to have. Even if you're not a Christian, you still have that Christian ethic of integrity, of doing the right thing, and that's based on Christian teachings and morality.
2: Even that concept of contracting with that person to change your world, that whole idea of covenants, again, right from the Bible, that Christian ethic.
1: And you
2: Christian
1: know,
2: ethics.
1: If we're not a Christian nation, we wouldn't have an education system to speak of. The first public school law ever passed in America was called the Old Deluder Satan Law, 1647. It was passed so that people be able to read, so they could read the scriptures, so they can keep their government under control. A Christian nation, you get a good education system. Under a Christian nation, you get a good form of government, you get a good economic system, you get benevolence throughout it. There's so many things we can point to, and that's what historians and courts and everybody else said. Of course we're a Christian nation. Christianity is what shaped and molded this nation. And by the way, that's why it's not discriminatory. That's why if you look at religious Jews, they say, we love living in a Christian nation because we get to have prosperity and practice our faith. A Christian nation is not coercive. We didn't put you to death for what you believed. Now, the reason was there's 30 verses in the New Testament that say to protect the rights of conscience. You have in 1 Corinthians 8 where we're told If you offend the conscience of a weaker brother, you've sinned against Christ. So as soon as these groups got here, they put in their laws that you cannot offend the rights of conscience. You have to, even if I disagree with you. So to this day, we believe in a strong military, but you know what? We tell the Quakers, hey, if you don't believe military service is right, we won't force you to serve. It's against your religious conscience.
2: Well, then that cuts right to the heart of the question. If we're a Christian nation, that doesn't mean we're going to force you to believe in Christian values.
1: See, we've got all these laws on dress codes and business, and yet if you're Jewish or Muslim, and by your faith, you believe you should have a beard, it doesn't matter if your business says you got to be clean shaven, you can keep that beard because that's a religious right. We require 12 years of education. But if you're Amish, you say, wait a minute, our faith requires only 8 years of education. That's fine. You can have 8 years because you're conscious. You find that in any other nation in the world. And that's why other religions love coming here.
2: So remind me again, though, what it's not. We are not going to say.
1: It is not a theocracy. It is not coercive. It offers all sorts of free market choices in religion, in conscience, and in economics. It does provide stability because you have a common value system. So what we do is we provide a stable nation where the people can come and prosper. They can prosper in their faith. That's what a Christian nation is. It protects that right of conscience.
2: David, we've got some viewers from across the nation who have sent in questions for us. Let's find out what they're asking about the importance of our heritage.
1: Sounds good.
3: Why should I, as a Christian, be involved in government when my main focus under the Great Commission is to share the gospel?
2: Well, good question. As a Christian, I'm supposed to be focused on sharing the gospel. Why should I be focused at all on government?
1: This is really a false view of scriptures that's occurred in the last 40 to 50 years. And it's, well, you can either do government or you can either share the gospel. And a lot of people take that back to Matthew 22, 21, where Jesus says, you render to Caesar what's Caesar's, you render to God what's God's. Therefore, you're going to do the Caesar thing or you're going to do the God thing. Now, we treat that verse like the conjunction Jesus used was the word or, O-R.
2: So like, you'd have to choose between the two.
1: Render to Caesar what's Caesar's or render to God what's God's. That's not what Jesus said. He said, you render to Caesar what's Caesar's and you render to God what's God's.
2: We're to do both.
1: That's right. It's not an either or kind of a thing. We're supposed to have a civil duty and we're supposed to have a spiritual duty. And there's another aspect that goes with that as well is the Great Commission didn't say go evangelize the world. It said, Jesus said, you go teach them everything I have taught you. The Great Commission is about discipleship. Now, if we just take that, if we take the what Jesus said, that Matthew 28, 18 to 20, the Great Commission, you go teach them everything I've taught you. In Matthew 19, Jesus had an entire teaching on no-fault divorce and on marriage. In Matthew 20, Jesus has an entire teaching on the minimum wage, on the inviolability of the contract between employers and employers.
2: All right, wait a minute. Aren't you getting into politics?
1: Exactly.
2: That's what we're told. Those exegetical issues.
1: In Matthew 25, Jesus has an entire teaching of the capital gains tax and on business practices. Now, what makes us think that preaching the gospel is just about salvation? Jesus said, everything I taught, you go preach it.
4: 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And in spite of the hardship that every one of them endured, none of them recanted or backed away. Now, if you don't know their story, you can get to know all 56 of them. 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
1: If I'm going to do what Jesus said, it's not a matter of, oh, I've got to preach the gospel or I've got to get involved in government. Hey, both of them are there. We have great examples in the New Testament as well. The Apostle Paul, great evangelist, did all the missionary journeys he did. And yet, you remember the time they were just about to beat him, and he looked over his back at the centurion and said, are you sure you can beat a Roman citizen? And the centurion says, oh my gosh, you're a Roman citizen? I paid a lot for my citizenship. Paul said, not me. I'm a native-born citizen. And they go, oh, everybody back away. Don't touch the guy. He's a Roman citizen. Now, how come Paul the Apostle didn't start quoting scripture right then and sharing the gospel? How come he invoked the Constitution of Rome and used constitutional basis of what he did? Paul did that on other occasions as well. When he was with Felix and Agrippa and Festus, he invoked the Roman Constitution. There's times when he did the civil aspect. There's times when he did the spiritual aspect as an apostle. He was well-versed in his country and in his God.
2: So it's not just that the pastor teaches from, you know, does both, that everything from the scripture, we're going to teach everything from the scripture, apply it to the culture. But then me, when I'm sitting in the pew, I need to listen to that and then go out and live it.
1: That's
2: so
1: right.
2: So I don't stay away from politics and only share the gospel.
1: And there's another fallacy with this thing of sharing the gospel, you know, just go evangelize the world. You know, it is a scripture that gives us the right to share the gospel. There's no question about that. Okay, so why don't you take your God-given right to share the gospel and go to Saudi Arabia and climb up on the street corner and see what happens?
2: Very different.
1: Very different. As a matter of fact, a guy did that not long ago. He was instantly put in jail because it violates the blasphemy laws over there. If you do anything other than Islam, it's a violation of law. We've already had recently in Pakistan people put to death for sharing Christ. We had in Afghanistan people jailed for sharing Christ. All over the world this happens. Well, they're just exercising their God-given right. Yeah, but the difference is it's not a politically protected right. See, if you don't want to have to live like they do in China with an underground church, you better keep control of your government so that you do not get punished for doing what God tells you you can do. And the only way you do that is you have to get government that's friendly. You have to get government leaders that are friendly toward these expressions of faith. You and I have talked to a pastor recently from Wichita, Kansas, who was thrown in jail for giving out the gospel of John. I mean, here in America.
2: Yeah.
1: We've got the elderly gentleman down in Georgia who was thrown in jail for 2 days because he had the audacity to share his faith with someone in a city park. We have the two Gideons down in Florida who spent 2 days in jail because they had the audacity to stand on a public sidewalk and give someone a New Testament.
2: In America.
1: In America.
2: This is in America.
1: We've got the youth pastor that spent 2 days in jail. He was walking through a mall with two other people. A guard heard him use the word God with the other people, tackled him, handcuffed him, hauled him off to jail. You can't use the word God in a mall. This is America we're talking about. The only way that happens is if we don't get involved in putting the right people in government. Otherwise, we're not only having to fight Satan with what we do, we've given the government over so that he can use that to persecute us for sharing our own faith.
2: In America, aren't we Caesars?
1: We are.
2: Isn't there, not only did he not say, you know, Jesus didn't say, stay away from government. He said, you go do your part, whatever your role
1: That's
2: is.
1: Right.
2: And here in America, our role is very different than what it was in that country.
1: Yeah, God has given us a self-governing nation. We believe out of 1 Timothy, we believe out of 1 Peter, we believe out of Romans that God ordains government. Because God's the one who said that. It goes all the way back to Genesis. So if God's ordained government, what kind of government has He ordained for us here? That's a self-government. He's ordained that we be in charge of our government. So you mean to tell me God put me in charge of it, but if I do something with it, then I'm violating God's word? No. That's oxymoronic for that. I mean, that's not accurate. So Jesus tells us you render to Caesar what's Caesar's and you render to God what's God's. It's not a Socratic choice where you have to choose one or the other. We have to be involved. And if we're going to continue to enjoy political protection for our biblically given rights, we have to stay involved. There's no option on that. We have to be involved. We have to choose leaders who will be friendly to these values, God-fearing leaders. Only that way do we get to exercise the rights that God has told us we can exercise.
2: Okay, David, let's get another question from the audience.
5: Isn't God going to pick the rulers regardless of whether I'm involved or voting in the election?
2: Well, obviously it's true that God does raise up leaders and raise up nations. So what does it matter if my one vote, if I go cast that vote or not?
1: I love what Matthias Burnett told the people in 1801. He was talking to a big group preaching in Connecticut. He said, to God and posterity, you're accountable for your rights and your rules. You'll answer to God for your rulers, but you'll also answer your kids. He said, let not your children have a reason to curse you for giving up those rights and prostrating those institutions which your fathers delivered to you. We've been given some great institutions, some great blessings. And we say, oh, I'm not going to do anything. God's going to raise it up. And lo and behold, we get over to people who have an anti-God view, a secular view, a very aggressively hostile view. And then our kids, 40 years from now, say, what were you guys thinking? Now we're going to jail for sharing the gospel. Now if we say the word God on the sidewalk, we're arrested. It's not just God we'll answer to. It's subsequent generations from the Lord Terry. And by the way, I've got to say that every single generation since Christ was here the first time thought Christ was coming back in their generation. Apostles. And I believe the Bible is the inspired, inerrant, infallible Word of God, no question about it. And yet, I see that Peter and James and Paul all said that they were living in the last days. Now, what's that mean? Well, it must mean the last days last at least 2,000 years. You see, that's not our issue. The thing that we're told by Jesus in Luke 19:13 is, occupy till I come. And if we let eschatology get in the way of saying, well, you know, it's all over, this is the end time, and it just doesn't matter, whatever we do, it's already decreed by God. No, you occupy till I come. Thomas Jefferson had a letter to his daughter 200 years ago. He He said, you're hearing all this stuff about the end times and about the end of days and about the end is at hand. He said, nobody knows the end time but the Father in heaven who will send the Son. He said, therefore, you live your life here without thinking about what the end time might be. Your duty is right now, right here. It's not out here somewhere. And that's the same for all of us.
2: Yeah.
1: That's why Jesus said, you occupy till I come. So is God going to pick the rulers? Yeah. And he was going to pick them through us if we'll get involved. If we choose not to be involved, then the pagans will pick the rulers and we'll have a whole different nation.
2: All right, David, time for one more. Let's find out what the next question is.
6: Doesn't the Bible say to submit to authority and not disagree?
2: You know, some people even say that's the reason that we never should have had a revolution in America. We're just supposed to submit and no matter what, don't disagree with government. What about today?
1: Yeah, the Bible does tell us to submit, but it doesn't say don't disagree. I mean, clearly, the three Hebrew children disagreed with Nebuchadnezzar. Daniel disagreed with Nebuchadnezzar. The Hebrew midwives disagreed with Pharaoh when he told them, you go kill all those Hebrew babies under two. Not only did they disagree, they disobeyed.
2: Yeah.
1: And you'll find that Hebrews 11, which is our Faith Hall of Fame, which lists all these heroes of our faith, so many of the people who appear there because they disobeyed civil authority. Now, does that indicate anarchy? No. And that's the proper interpretation of Romans 13, is when God says to submit to government and those in authority, what he's saying is submit to the institution of government, not to every single government that's out there. Does that mean if I'm in China and they tell me I have to abort my baby because they have a forced abortion policy that I have to go make sure my child is murdered? No, no, no. There's higher laws than that. And that's what the apostles dealt with in Acts 4 and 5, where they said, hey, you civil leaders have told us to stop proclaiming the name of Jesus. We got to make choices. Is it going to be you or God? We think we'll go with God.
2: Yeah.
1: That's civil disobedience.
2: So help me break it into two categories then. You might have something like that where it's clear you have to go against what government said because they're trying to get you to violate God's laws. But then maybe where part of the question was going, even just disagreeing with government at all or fighting to change government or to bring our nation back to what it was originally
1: founded on. Let me answer that by going back to the premise. Do we submit to government? In America, who's the government?
2: It's us.
1: That's us. Let me pull a document here. This is original from 1780. That's the original Constitution of Massachusetts. By the way, the Constitution of Massachusetts is the only constitution in the world older than the U.S. Constitution. We have the longest ongoing constitutional republic in the history of the world, but Massachusetts did their constitution 9 years before we ratified the U.S. Constitution. Now, unfortunately, a lot of the judges in their state don't read their constitution, yeah. But they got a great constitution.
2: It's still there.
1: It may get ignored. And by the way, the founding fathers at the Constitutional Convention said that they were copying what the states had done in their constitutions and creating the federal constitution.
2: And so this was one of those states that they really modeled.
1: Let me read here in the first part. It starts with John Adams giving an address to the people because he was a key part of writing that constitution. Then they get to the Declaration of Rights. These are the Declaration of Rights right at the front, the rights of the people, and their fundamental principles of government that are set forth. Now, let me just read the fifth principle here. All power residing originally in the people and being derived from the people, the several magistrates and officers of government vested with authority, whether legislative, executive, or judicial, all three branches, are the people's substitutes and agents and are at all time accountable to the people. Now, if we're supposed to submit to government, hey, we are the government. That's why the only title in the Constitution says we, the people. You know who's really supposed to submit is the leaders who're supposed to submit to the people. When the people express their will, as you know, we've had 31 states express their will that marriage between a man and a woman, we got leaders not wanting to submit to that. We've got America's overwhelmingly a pro-life nation. We got leaders don't want to submit to the will of the people. We're the authority.
2: Yeah.
1: See, we often get it reversed. They are servants. They are substitutes. They're always accountable to us, not us accountable to them.
2: That's why we should call them public servants.
1: That's right. They're not public officials.
2: They said something like agents. So there are substitutes. So we give that power to government.
1: We loan that power. We can take it back.
2: And then they are still accountable to us.
1: That's right.
2: So it's not that we've set up government and said, okay, now you run our lives and take care of everything. We've said, we're going to hire you basically to go do certain things.
1: And we believe, again, that government is ordained by God. And believing that it's ordained by God, this is the kind of government he's ordained in America, is self-government. We are in charge of our leaders. So when we say submit to government, what does that mean? That really means the leaders are supposed to follow the will of the people, as we've expressed it in so many ways. But submitting to government, really the way you express that is by your involvement in the process that God has ordained and established here under a constitution, which is choosing our leaders, helping reflect our laws, disagreeing with laws that are wrong, working to change those laws, contacting members of Congress or legislature or school board or city council and saying, whoa, guys, this is not right. If we don't use our voice when we've been given, and this is a real important thing to use our voice, because if you go back in the scriptures, remember when Moses, who led God used him to lead the people out of slavery and through the wilderness in the promised land, Moses didn't get to go in the promised land. And the reason was that when the people were murmuring and complaining and God said, well, strike the rock, bring forth water out of the rock, Moses said, do we have to do this again for you guys? Well, who's this we business? I think God's the one who brings water. And God says, because you didn't sanctify me in the eyes of the people, because you didn't set me apart, you didn't set me above, you're not going to the promised land. Later he says, oh, by the way, Aaron, you're not going in either. What did I do? I didn't say anything. Exactly. When Moses made that bad statement, you kept your mouth shut. You says that Moses, it's God that does it. You're not bringing water out of the rock. It's God. You didn't say anything. You're not going in. That silence, that inactivity was counted as something wrong. And it still is for us today.
2: So that's the same in our culture today. If we see government doing things that are wrong, we see our culture going the wrong direction.
1: And we don't do anything.

0: And so, yeah, we've got to be involved. Submit to government. That simply means don't have anarchy. An institution of government is what God wants. To have no government is to have anarchy, and that's what God doesn't want. So, yeah, we submit to government by submitting to the system, which puts us in charge. We need to be involved.
1: Thanks for listening today, folks. Many of you have the DVD set of the American Heritage Series. You could get the sequel, which is building on the American Heritage Series. A lot of new material, some fantastic programs you want to have in your library. 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

0: This is the Wisconsin Family Minute. A Wisconsin congressional campaign recently removed a volunteer after social media videos surfaced showing the activist calling on followers to, quote, kill your local Republican and promoting what was described as a trans jihad against political opponents. The campaign quickly distanced itself from the statements, calling the individual deeply troubled. The incident has prompted discussion on the increasingly hostile rhetoric that has become all too common among people with dissenting opinions. Daniel Degner.
1: Political disagreements should never lead to threats or calls for violence. While statements like these are beyond reprehensible, they expose a larger issue: humanity's sin nature. We pray that Americans, including the person who made these violent comments, will ultimately turn to Jesus Christ. He is the only solution to the problems facing our world.
0: There's more online at wifamilycouncil.org. The Wisconsin Family Council, strengthening and preserving marriage, family, life, and liberty.
2: Two kinds of science. This is Ken Ham, whose ministry has produced the family-friendly Answers Bible curriculum. People usually think about science as what we can learn about the natural world with the scientific method. But there are two kinds of science. Observational science fits our definition of science very well. It's done in the present and is directly testable, observable, and repeatable. But historical science is very different. It deals with the past, so it isn't directly testable, observable, or repeatable. You can't practice a scientific method on the past. So your worldview determines how you'll interpret that evidence. With creation evolution, the problem isn't the evidence. It's the interpretation of the evidence in relation to the past.
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4: Hi, I'm Todd Nettleton, and this is the Voice of the Martyrs Radio. In Ethiopia, Kala was a dedicated communist who reported Christians to authorities. When a fellow student became a believer, Kala had him jailed for 3 months. But everything changed when Kala heard the gospel. After placing his faith in Christ, his former communist friends turned against him. They created a case to have him arrested, accusing him of betraying the government. Kala was imprisoned for 3 years. Yet during that time, God provided a strong Christian mentor who helped him grow in his faith. After his release, Kala felt the Lord calling him to full-time ministry. 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
12: Hey, Jimmy.
13: Yes?
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13: Absolutely.
12: All righty then. 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Not trying to get up your nose intentionally, but as long as Jimmy brought up the subject of not being perhaps thrilled that the Bible is being taught to our kids in public schools by whom? Who are? These are the same people that are teaching sex ed, the same people that are teaching evolution, the same people that are endorsing LGBTQ, the same people that won't tell parents that their kids

0: are desiring to transition. I want them teaching the Bible. I don't know that it is the win that we think it is, but I do. But I get it. I really do. I do get it. They're on the face of it, it's like, yeah. And prayer in school. Hold on. Who's leading those prayers? And we're going to have somebody lead our children in prayers when they don't actually believe in the Lord Jesus Christ. Are they going to pray in the name of Jesus Christ? What are going to be the contents of those prayers? Will they do it mockingly? Okay, kids, we got to do this stupid prayer now, because if I don't, I'll get fired. Yikes. I'm just not thrilled about that. Furthermore, having the Bible being taught as a mere historical document that was influential in the forming of Western civilization, while I do believe that is absolutely true, that is not the power of the Bible. That is not its purpose and function. Its purpose and function is to shine the spotlight on the Lord Jesus Christ. Now, it just so happens in Western civilization, because so many people were Christians, it did infect the society, and I mean that infection in a very good way. It influenced it mightily, but it was because people were adhering to the religion, not just using it as a cultural influencer. And increasingly these days, there is a movement and even a defense of cultural Christianity. And what makes this argument somewhat persuasive to an increasing number of people, I get, because I used to live in Minnesota, and now I live in Atlanta, and there's a difference. In Minnesota, it was Sonny Perdue. I'm pretty certain it was Sonny Perdue was the governor when we moved here 19 years ago. The drought had been going on for about 3 years. And we moved here, and we heard that the governor of the state of Georgia had decreed that there would be a statewide day of prayer petitioning God for rain. What? What? That doesn't happen in the Twin Cities, y'all. That would be like, are you kidding me? In 20 years ago, they would have been screaming about it. They've progressed far. But believe me, there would have been so much belly aching about that. Furthermore, I get that living in the Bible Belt actually makes evangelism easier in that people are willing to talk about it. It's harder because sometimes they're inoculated to it, but it's easier because it's just what we do. Seeing people pray in restaurants, it's what we do. You don't see that much in the Twin Cities. I get it. It's easier. I remember, I wish I could, who was the politician? Oh, I wish I could remember. We're watching the television. We just moved to Atlanta. And the politician came on and said, well, hey, folks, just warm and kind of unscripted sounding. You know, I've been serving this state that I just love so much. And, you know, as a Bible-believing Christian, it's just been an honor to serve my Lord Jesus Christ and to serve you people. And, well, if you have it in you for another vote, I'd be grateful. What just happened there? It was like, rewind. What did he say? Just say the name of his Lord Jesus. What is happening? Where am I? I'm in the South. There's a veneer of cultural Christianity, and I get it. There's a value to it, but I also see that is not something that we should be accepting. And it surprises me that so many people who are so conservative are actually okay with cultural Christianity. It's like, what? We want people pretending to be Christians? Or we want people to just be adhering to Christian values? That is such a low goal. We want people to love the Lord Jesus Christ. Was reading an article, lengthy article, 8 pages. I've got a stack of them. This one is recent, that was just written in 2020, like 2 months ago. And I've got a folder full of articles that are promoting a cultural Christianity or a theonomy or a dominionism or a Christian nationalism. And I've written on each one of them how many Bible verses were contained inside of the article, inside of the argument. This one, 8 pages long, 0 Bible verses in support of a cultural Christianity. Where are the Bible verses? There aren't Bible verses, because that's not what Christianity is about. Does Christianity have that effect on culture? Yes, it does. Is that the goal of Christianity? No, it's not. The goal of Christianity is to see God glorified when the redemptive work of Jesus Christ is in full glorious display, when sinners get saved, and the effect later, when there's enough of those born-again believers, it will affect the culture. But we shouldn't be willing to accept a cultural Christianity. It defies the Great Commission. It defies what our Savior died to accomplish. And I was reading a different article. This is a quote from George Washington. By the way, did you watch the George Washington movie?
1: I did not.
0: Commie, we did. I think we saw it on the 4th of July. Turned out really great. We weren't going to go see it. We kind of forgot about it. We got an email that said one ticket is $5. Okay. So Mrs. Friel and I, we did the deal. And we went to the movie theater and we watched the movie. On the drive home, they were doing fireworks at the park. And the streets were cleared. And we're just driving down the road and watching all of these glorious fireworks go off. Oh, it was spectacular. And clearly, we're more patriotic than Jimmy happens to be. Why didn't you go see it? It was pretty good.
1: Did you have to go to the theater?
0: Yeah, I did.
1: I've been kind of indisposed.
0: Yeah, I guess you were.
1: Yeah.
0: All right, fine. You don't need to bring a note dismissing you from the George Washington movie. I wanted more from the movie. It wasn't a bad movie. It was pretty bellicose. It was, a lot of violence that was going on. But I wanted to learn more about George Washington. I wanted to see what drove this guy to be so heroic at such a young age. They didn't give that. And I kind of felt myself going, I want more here. It was interesting to watch. But without the why, I didn't get the what he's doing. Which kind of is related to the quote that I want to share from George Washington. From his farewell address in 1796. Of all the dispositions and habits which lead to political prosperity, so what leads to political prosperity, cultural good, religion and morality are indispensable supports. Perhaps you've heard that. But then listen to his caution. Let us caution in the indulgence of the supposition that morality can be maintained without religion. Now that's a shot at cultural Christianity. I think of that movie. I still enjoyed that movie. In fact, I could watch that movie again. Believe it or not, it was produced by TBN. Time Changers, I think, was the name of it. It had Gavin McLeod, the Captain Steubing from The Love Boat. I mean, do you remember the movie? It was like late 1800s. A professor had discovered a time travel machine where you could go forward. And so he sent a professor forward, who then came back to report what he saw in 1990, whatever the time that this movie was made. And his report was, that Christianity, people are behaving atrociously. The movies that people are watching, the way that they treat one another, it's bad. So what we need to do, was his recommendation, is we need to impose Christian values on people. And Captain Steubing said, you can't do that. You've got to have religion behind them. You've got to give people the reason to desire to behave better. Otherwise, it is a mere imposition of morality, and it can never sustain itself, at least not for a long period of time. And I think that is true. And that is why I get the arguments that are being forwarded these days about the desire to see Christian values infecting, and I mean that in a good way, influencing government and education and society. I get it. I see it. I understand that. But that shouldn't be our desire. That's too low of a bar. And ultimately, what does it profit a nation if everybody behaves better, but they all die and go to hell? I was reading a 1689 Baptist perspective, Confessionalism and Theonomy. Theonomy asserts that the judicial laws of the Mosaic Covenant are normative for all geopolitical entities, whether directly or in an adapted fashion. So there's varying degrees these days of Reconstructionist, Theonomist, Dominionist, Christian Nationalist. There's not uniform agreement on all of this, but basically the Mosaic Covenant, that should apply to everybody. And here's the argument, and it sounds persuasive on the servant. The argument is, isn't it better if people obey the Mosaic laws? Yeah. Therefore, let's impose them. Wrong conclusion. This merely creates whitewashed tombs. The Christian goal is so much greater. It's so much higher. And so the mission of those people who believe in Reconstruction or Dominionism or Theonomy, they're saddest. Okay, that's not fair to say, because they do want to see people saved. but I don't think that we should be satisfied in any degree that people are just behaving better because Christians are flexing more muscle and claiming seats of political power. We want people to behave better because they want to behave better, because they love the Lord Jesus Christ. 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
2: You know the cycle. You're not alone. Temptation hits. You tell yourself, not this time, and then you do it anyway. You feel disgusting afterwards. You say you're sorry. You swear it'll never happen again, and then you're alone, and it does. Slaying the dragon. This is not another strategy. This is not a Band-Aid. It's not five tips to better accountability. 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Slaying the dragon. 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So we decided to run the gospel through a focus group, and they loved the part about love. Then came the notes. Sin? Well, it sounds a little bit harsh. Hell? Well, that's a big negative. Saying Jesus is the only way? Well, that's just intolerant. We thanked them for their time and kept the message. 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Hey, thanks for listening to Wretched Radio today. You know what's rare? Finding something that makes you laugh and makes you think at the same time. And that's why we brought in Gary Varvel. Gary's an award-winning cartoonist, and every week he draws in an original creation just for Fortis Institute. They're sharp, they're funny, and they usually make a point that sticks with you a little bit longer than you expected it to. It's really simple. We know you have questions, so we have answers at fortisinstitute.org. Wretched. Amazing grace. Amazing gospel.
3: Titles of Christ. In the Bible, Jesus is given many titles that teach us about who he is and what he has done. Jesus is called the Physician. Jesus healed many physical ailments during his ministry on earth. When he comes again, he will put an end to death and disease and give us spiritual bodies to last for eternity.
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0: Well, let's just see how deep we can dig this hole. This is Wretched Radio. There are individuals these days who are gaining friends. They are growing in popularity that are desiring to see the nation behave better. Do you want that? I do. I do. We have agreement. We affirm together it's better when people behave better than when they behave worse. The question, of course, is, what is the Christian role and goal in that endeavor? And how does that happen? It is my firmly fixed belief it only comes through the propagation of the gospel, the regeneration of sinners. And that should be our goal and expectation. Anything else is less. Anything else is I also think, to miss the point and the purpose of the church. There are many people who are saying, no, God's laws, they're always good, they're always better. I agree with that, but can we say that a nation must adhere to the Mosaic laws? And I believe the answer to that is, well, what do you mean by do they need to adhere to Mosaic? Should they? Yes. And I'm talking about the moral laws. I'm not talking about ceremonial laws. I'm talking about moral laws. Should countries follow God's precepts? Yes, they should. And things will be better for them. But the question is, can we say to our country that you must be following the Mosaic Covenant? And I believe the answer to that is no. Why? Because there's a difference of entity. America is not Israel. Israel was a very specific geopolitical entity. The church is not. The nation of Israel was land-bound. The church is not. The church is international. Israel is national. We're building the church. We're not nation builders. We're not nation builders. We're church builders. We populate God's kingdom. And does it have an impact on this kingdom here, the small K kingdom? Yeah. But that isn't why we should be trying to make people think or behave more Christianly. We should be seeking their salvation to populate the church. This is why missionaries used to go, because they wanted to see God's church filled. Not necessarily. Yes, they wanted better for people. They truly did. But it came from regeneration, not imposition, the aforementioned article that I was citing. The church spans the globe and includes people from every tribe, language, people, and nation. That is a significant change from what the relationship of the Mosaic Law was with the nation of Israel. America is not Israel. Furthermore, this does get tricky, doesn't it? The nation of Israel was intended to be a moral people. You were basically born into a culture that was so Jewish. But that doesn't mean that they were just supposed to behave Jewishly and just obey. God still wanted their heart. We see that all throughout the Old Testament. He wanted their heart. He hated their sacrifices, your phony sacrifices. I hate them. I detest them. I think there's an application there for cultural Christianity. If God hates the sacrifices of people who don't really love him, do you think that he loves the behavior of people who don't love him, even when they're behaving better? Detests it. He wants hearts, not just behavior. And when he does want the behavior, it is an overflow of what is going on inside of the heart. And that is why, as we see this movement continue to grow, I do believe we need to have a clear distinction of the law and the gospel. Consider how complicated this is. Are we going to really have the government enforce all of the Mosaic Law, 613 of them? Or just the ones we prefer? Which one of the two tablets? Both of the tablets? So we are going to enforce that God should be first in your life? Are we going to have blasphemy laws? That is what some are seeking. That the laws of Moses are imposed upon the people. But the first tablet of the law is all about heart, loving God. Yeah, there are morality laws. And yes, it is good that our government says you can't murder, you can't steal. Love it. Are we going to enforce coveting laws, by the way? We discovered that you want your neighbor's car. You're going to jail. How do we do this? We're not Israel, and the Mosaic Law is not intended to be the government system for every nation. It was intended to be the governing system for that particular nation. Let me take you to Culture Wars, the good and the bad. This from Nine Marks Ministries, a first century historian, quote, "For the Christians are distinguished from other men, neither by country nor language, nor the customs which they observe. For they neither inhabit cities of their own, nor employ a peculiar form of speech, nor lead a life which is marked out by any singularity. They look like anyone else, following the customs of the natives in respect to clothing, food, and the rest in their ordinary conduct, but dwell in their own countries simply as sojourners." This is a letter, first century historian. "As citizens, they share in all things with others, and yet endure all things as if foreigners. They marry and raise families like everyone else, but they do not destroy their offspring. They have a common table, but not a common bed. They are in the flesh, but they do not live after the flesh. They love all and are persecuted by all. They are unknown and condemned. They are put to death and restored to life. They are poor, yet make many rich. They are evil spoken of and yet are justified. They are reviled and blessed. And the letter concludes, no one can explain why they hate Christians so much. It's because of their behavior. That's exactly what 1 Peter is all about, which, by the way, we're done with an Alpharetta Bible Church.
1: Aww.
0: Yep, all done with 1 Peter. I can't decide what book to do next, Jimmy. It's driving me bonkers.
1: You know, I've got a really simple idea.
0: Okay.
1: What comes after 1 Peter?
0: I'm thinking about it. I am thinking about
1: yeah.
0: it. 1 Peter, here's the challenges out there. 2 Peter, challenges in here. Yeah, I'm thinking about it.
1: Yeah.
0: But I think it's good to know one's limitations. And I've actually got some. I know that's a shock to myself and nobody else, but I've got them. I always want to make sure in preaching that Jesus Christ is exalted.
1: Mm-hmm.
0: And because the book labors so long in false teaching, I'm wrangling with how can I exalt Christ without just manipulating the text to get there? Because even if we do a great series on false teaching and how to be a correct Berean, if we aren't loving the Lord Jesus more, and I'm not sure that I, with my limitations, I'm sure other men can, that I can, with my limitations, can actually go about the business of accomplishing that in 2 Peter. So I'm not sure. Otherwise, maybe. Okay. I like Titus.
1: Titus, yeah.
0: Now, you want a book that's Christ-exalting? Colossians.
1: Absolutely.
0: There's your Christ-exalting. And we might do that, by the way. I love that idea. Because I believe that if a sermon doesn't accomplish, if it doesn't lift up Jesus, then you might as well be giving a TED Talk. Aristides, Marcus Aurelius's tutor, attacked Christians as unpatriotic and impious men of Palestine who did not respect their betters. Hence, Christians were mad, perhaps even atheists. Others, like Municius Felix, false Christians, you do not go to our shows. You take no part in our processions, which were always loaded with paganism, by the way, the parades, sort of like the parades in Seattle and San Francisco, loaded with paganism. Why don't you participate? You're not present at our public banquets. You shrink in horror from our sacred games, which again, loaded with paganism. So Christians were persecuted because they were considered antisocial because they were behaving differently than they were. And so that is the history of the early church that exploded. Why? It is because people saw the behavior of Christians. They saw them take the heat and they desired to know about the hope that lied within them. And they were able to proclaim the excellencies of Jesus Christ. And the church was built. They did not desire to impose their moral values on Roman society. That would have been a fool's errand, by the way, and it still is today. The idea that we are going to somehow impose Christian values on people. Good luck with that, and I do mean good luck with that. Peter didn't write to people who are being persecuted in northern Turkey to tell them to become nationalists. Taught them how to endure so that people would see it and take note of it. And desire to know what it is that motivates them to behave in such a manner. And that happened. It actually happened. And the church grew. Nations do not exercise saving faith. Nations aren't regenerated. Nations can't be justified and adopted and sanctified and glorified. But individual Christians can. And that is why... This is the quote from the article from Nine Marks about culture warriors, the good and the bad. When nations assume a sacred status and mission, they assume a demonic character. There was never a Holy Roman Empire. Identifying Christ with any nation today risks blasphemy. Christ identifies himself with the holy nation of the church, who is comprised of people from where? Every tribe, every tongue, every nation. We build Christ's kingdom. And until tomorrow, go serve your king.

I wish I could step into history for a day and stand with Moses, Aaron, Miriam, and the host of Israelites on the other side of the Red Sea. I wish I could watch as the bodies of Pharaoh's conquered army washed up on shore, one by one, those fierce enemies floating in, lifeless, at their feet. After seeing God's power released on the land of Egypt, this scene was the crowning finale of God's triumph over their arrogant, hard-hearted ruler. God's story of deliverance was being written and unfolded before their very eyes. So graphic, so awe-inspiring, so real. And I wish I could have heard the song they sang on shore that day. How fun to sing it with them. I wonder, why did they sing? Why is a brand new song a fitting response after such a victory? Who else does this? Not many comparisons come to mind, but we, the people of God, sing when God does something great. And we sing together, a full choir of praise. He didn't just deliver a few Israelites, he delivered them all. So they all sang together. Exodus 15, verse 1 tells us that Moses and the children of Israel sang this song to the Lord. Perhaps it's a foretaste of the songs we will sing in heaven when all God's enemies have been swallowed up in the sea of his wrath. And we will find ourselves standing on heaven's shore, millions and more, and we will sing.

0: July 14th, Becoming What You Hate. Have you ever tried your best to avoid disaster just to find yourself there anyway? Sometimes the things we don't want the most still manage to find us. And often, it was our own choices that led us there. You see, most people don't set out to ruin their lives. The idea is not all that pleasant. Yet somehow, they still find their way to that destination. Today, we'll hear from Duane King, a man who grew up despising the drunks who surrounded him. He's here to share with us his true story, beginning with his dad, uncle, and their regular drinking buddies. On this Unshackled Daily Devotional.
1: I hated them all, but ended up just like them. As a teenager, drinking made me wild, and I vandalized other people's property, crashed a car, and was put on probation. I joined the Job Corps and went to Utah, but was so homesick I quit and came home. I laid around for 10 months before I went back to school, taking 6 courses to catch up. Although I was smoking pot by then, I graduated and got a good job with the power company. I got married, and shortly after a son was born to us, my wife got saved. I told her no way was I going to church. Before long, my drinking got so bad she left me. I promised to quit so she'd come home, but after she returned, my drinking was worse than ever. A man at work tried to tell me about Jesus, but I mocked him. Men from my wife's church came too, once during a poker game. They prayed for me and we mocked them after they left. But then I began to have premonitions about dying. And I saw that I had become like the men I despised growing up. I went to church with my wife 3 Sundays in a row, resisting the urge to go forward. The 4th Sunday, I stepped out and gave my life to Christ. Did I ever change? I never went out drinking with the guys after that. Well, my mom got saved, then my brothers, then my best friend. God opened a prison ministry to me, and I've been a pastor since 1988.
0: Psalm 51 was written by King David after he was convicted of his adultery with Bathsheba and the arranged murder of her husband Uriah. King David, a chosen man of God, had become the very thing that he hated. In this psalm, David cries out, "Create in me a clean heart, O God, and renew a right spirit within me." Friend, we do not possess a clean heart, and we are never beyond the reach of sin just because it initially appalls us. Satan is ready, and our heart is bent toward destruction unless we continually cling to God and His mercy. 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
3: When other nations are attacked, the world says they have a right to defend themselves. But when Israel is attacked, too many people immediately demand restraint. Restraint from whom? From the terrorists who murdered civilians? From those who took hostages? From those who hide behind children while firing rockets at Israeli families? Israel is judged by rules no other

0: This is Gary Bauer, Washington, D.C., with your end of day report sponsored by American Values. I was shocked at the news of the passing of South Carolina Senator Lindsey Graham on Sunday morning. Senator Graham's story began in South Carolina, the state he represented as a congressman and senator for more than 30 years. His parents ran a restaurant, bar, pool hall, and liquor store. Lindsey was the first member of his family to attend college. When he was just 20, his mother died. 15 months later, his father also passed, leaving behind Lindsey and his 13-year-old sister. Graham became her legal guardian. His sister later said of Lindsey, he's kind of like a brother, a father, and a mother rolled into one. His sister's now been named to fill his Senate seat until an election is held. In 2000, after I ended my run for the Republican presidential nomination, I met with Senator John McCain, one of the final two contenders. Lindsey Graham was in the meeting. I asked Senator McCain, will you give me a commitment to only appoint pro-life judges to the Supreme Court if you're elected president? Senator McCain was a more moderate Republican and far less outspoken on pro-life issues than I would have preferred. But when I approached him, he made that commitment, saying, Gary, with Lindsey Graham as my witness, you have my word. I never forgot that meeting and how that encounter spoke of the character of both Senator McCain and Senator Graham. The word of both was enough to instill a confidence in me, not just in the issues I believed in, but in the integrity that existed behind the scenes in many of our government leaders. With the passing of Senator Lindsey Graham, I will not forget the moments that truly make a man and speak to the true character of a person. Rest in peace, Lindsey Graham. This is Gary Bauer signing off from Washington, D.C. 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
2: Don't get the sentimental idea that all the world religions are somehow connected. Oh, no. If Jesus Christ is not the only way, he is none of the ways. Can a righteous, a good, a loving, a holy God let a man die and go to hell who never once heard the name?